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1: The numbers are classified, but the best estimates from our sources inside the military are that they have somewhere in the neighborhood of 1,700 Patriot systems left in the whole global arsenal. And that's after the U.S. has burned through about 1,500 of these.
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4: Could some of the world's richest unelected people hold the most power in the Trump administration? Author and investigative journalist Casey Michel says the rise of billionaire oligarchs explains everything from widening inequality to renewed imperial ambitions. What happens when the wealthiest forge close ties with political leaders? Next time on 1A. Tonight at 9, here on 91.5 WBEZ.
5: Thanks for joining us on this Tuesday night. 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Warm and humid this evening with rain possible overnight. Wednesday, scattered showers with a high of 81. 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
1: The president basically said, I'm going to go ahead with this anyway because I think this war will be over quickly and we can basically replenish those stockpiles at a later time, after we take care of the Iranian regime. That proved to be a serious misjudgment and miscalculation.
2: I'm Natalie Kitroev. That's coming up on The Daily from the New York Times.
6: Live from NPR News in Culver City, California, I'm Duane Brown. It's been a year since President Trump deployed the National Guard to Washington, D.C. Some worry it's normalizing armed troops in American cities in non-emergency situations. In Paris, Kat Lonsdorf has the story.
7: President Trump declared a crime emergency in D.C. last August, despite violent crime being at a 30-year low, and deployed the National Guard. Since then, the number of armed troops patrolling the city has gone from around 800 to nearly 5,000 from more than 20 different states. Despite that, there has been a 3% increase in violent crime in the past year, according to city police data. Opportunistic crimes like theft and vehicle break-ins have continued to decrease. Trump has repeatedly touted the deployment as a success, claiming falsely that there is, quote, almost no crime in D.C. now. The deployment currently has an estimated cost of around $3 million per day. It's been extended until Inauguration Day 2029. Kat Lonsdorf, NPR News, Washington.
6: The death toll from a powerful earthquake that struck Colombia is nearly 200, but officials expect that number to rise. NPR's Katia Riddle has the latest.
8: The earthquake was 7.4 in magnitude. That's similar to the twin quakes that struck Venezuela recently. But unlike that event, this one happened at a relatively deep part of the earth. Harold Tobin is the director of the Pacific Northwest Seismic Network.
9: The slip is so deep that even the people who are directly above it at the epicenter are already 100 kilometers away from the earthquake. So that makes the shaking relatively smaller because the earthquake waves spread out like ripples in a pond. But as we've seen, that doesn't mean they aren't damaging.
8: At the same time, this depth means the earthquake has a further reach. It will take weeks to assess the full extent of its damage. Katie Riddle, NPR News.
6: Stocks fell across the board on Wall Street today. This is NPR News. Russia's high court has barred the country's lone party advocating for an end to the war in Ukraine from elections next month, despite growing signs of fatigue among the Russian public. NPR's Charles Maines has the story.
10: Russia's liberal Yabloko Party had been the sole political bloc calling for an end to the war in Ukraine, a position that has already led to the arrest of several prominent members. Now the entire party is banned from the September vote after Russia's Supreme Court found Yabloko had engaged in copyright infringement and received foreign funding, among other charges. Several hundred Yabloko supporters, most of them younger Russians, waited outside as court deliberations dragged on for some 8 hours. Yabloko leaders framed the court's decision as a sign of Kremlin fear of the party's anti-war message, with polls showing a majority of Russians now want a negotiated end to the war, currently in its fifth year. Charles Maines, NPR News, Moscow.
6: The NFL's number one pick in this year's draft is expected to get plenty of playing time this week in the Las Vegas Raiders preseason opener. Rookie quarterback Fernando Mendoza got his first chance to actually run the starting offense over the weekend following a fight between starting quarterback Kirk Cousins and defensive end Max Crosby that actually led to their suspension from team drills. Raiders play the Cardinals on Thursday night. This is NPR.
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14: From the New York Times, I'm Natalie Kitroeff. This is The Daily. As the fighting with Iran has dragged on and on, American forces have been burning through their weapons.
15: Estimates show the U.S. has used more than half of its stockpile for some weapon systems in the conflict with Iran,
14: creating a shortage of munitions that's leaving the United States and its allies in the region much more vulnerable.
16: I have real concerns about our defense industrial base, and God forbid we find ourselves in a lengthy, serious war and our ability to produce what we need.
14: Today, my colleague Eric Schmidt explains why we're running out of key missiles so quickly and how that could impact the safety of U.S. troops and the Trump administration's efforts to end the war.

0: 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His new film, Spider-Man: Brand New Day, just had the biggest opening weekend in movie history. 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

0: end after their movie is played and answer questions to everybody, and you just feel the pride.
1: 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I can imagine.
0: It's wonderful.
1: 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We'll continue our conversation after a short break. This is Fresh Air.
2: Could some of the world's richest, unelected people hold the most power in the Trump administration? Author and investigative journalist Casey Michelle says the rise of billionaire oligarchs explains everything from widening inequality to renewed imperial ambitions. What happens when the wealthiest forge close ties with political leaders? Next time on 1A. Tonight at 9, here on 91.5 WBEZ.
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4: 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Warm and humid this evening with rain possible overnight. Wednesday, scattered showers with a high of 81. 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
1: This is Fresh Air, and today I am talking with filmmaker Destin Daniel Cretton, director of the new movie Spider-Man, Brand New Day. He also directed Just Mercy and Shang-Chi and The Legend of the Ten Rings and created the Marvel series Wonder Man. His breakout film was Short Term 12, about the staff and the teenagers inside a short-term group home, drawn from the 2 years he spent working in one after college. You know, in addition to this theme of family in your films, there's also something about young people who feel alone and have had to deal with the loss of loved ones. And that theme is in Short Term 12 and Spider-Man, Peter, and the young villain in the movie. Also in Shang-Chi, he went through the same loss and violence. That also seems like that's a pretty strong through line.
0: Yes, I agree. There were times in this, in shooting Spider-Man, that my director of photography, Brett Pollack, who also shot Short Term 12, there were times where we were in the middle of shooting a scene and we looked at each other and just felt like we could be on the set of Short Term 12. And that to me is really the amazing part of doing a movie like this that can get so big on many levels. Mm-hmm. But really it's the scenes between two characters sitting on a bed sharing in their pain and in their grief. It's those scenes that to me are the most powerful, and I felt very lucky that this particular story was able to hold both of those things.
1: Mm-hmm. Is there a reason that you keep coming back to making films about that?
0: I mean, maybe this is true for many artists. The experience, I think, of my childhood was made up of so much joy and also quite a lot of pain and hardship. The experience that I had having a very complicated relationship with my dad, who passed away a few years ago. Mm. Was an experience that many times left me feeling very isolated and alone. But really the thing that carried me through was my relationship with my siblings. And they have always been there when I was at my darkest moments in life. And so I don't know, somehow that's probably just ingrained in me somewhere, and it comes out subconsciously when I'm writing, or it is a story that I

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1: You're listening to 91.5 WBEZ. Good morning. I'm Claire Lane. Glad to have you along. Right now, we've got about 72 degrees along the lakefront. Going up to a high in the low 80s today, but many of us clearing debris, especially in the south suburbs. Three tornadoes hit the Chicago area yesterday in a pretty fast-moving storm with 99-mile-per-hour winds. Sun-Times reports the storm left a path of destruction in the south burbs, cut power to hundreds of thousands of people. National Weather Service says surveyors confirmed three tornadoes with gusts of 86 to 110 miles per hour, one in southern Cook County, another in eastern Will County, and the third, which was confirmed late yesterday in the Mokena area, also in Will County. Survey teams will continue their work in assessing damage throughout the day. We'll bring you updates as we get them. We've also got Marketplace. That's about 10 minutes away. New research from the Federal Reserve Bank of New York shows how much student loan borrowers are falling behind on their debt this year. Take a look at those numbers along with all this morning's business news. That's at 551 right here on 91.5 WBEZ.
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3: 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Can you smell that rosemary?
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1: In traffic, we have a couple of stalls slowing you down. Kennedy inbound at North Avenue, a stall blocking the left lane. Not many of you out just yet. Still just 18 minutes. O'Hare to reach the Jane Byrne. Outbound will take you 22. You've got a stall 57 inbound at 127th. Right lane is blocked.
5: Measles is at a 35-year high, and another viral disease, Ebola, is spreading quickly overseas. What you need to know about these two outbreaks, next time on 1A. Today at noon, here on 91.5 WBEZ.
1: Right now, seeing cloudy skies, a little bit of patchy fog in some areas. 72 degrees at O'Hare at 545.
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0: It's Morning Edition from NPR News. I'm Michelle Martin.
7: And I'm Leila Faldil. The University of Michigan has a new grading policy for freshmen in 2027. Students in their first semester at the university's College of Literature, Science, and the Arts will have their grades covered up. Their transcripts will only show a pass or no credit. The school says the pilot program will help, quote, curb the mental health crisis among people of college age. Shay Vance wrote about it for the Chronicle of Higher Education, and she joins me now. Good morning, Shay.
8: Good morning.
7: So why does the university think this will help students' mental health?
8: Yeah, well, a big part of the reasoning here is that Michigan essentially says in this news release, you know, this is a formative time in a young adult's life, and we don't want to add to that pressure necessarily. And we want to help students start strong. You know, Michigan is essentially saying we don't want a tough first semester to lead to a spiral. You know, we don't want students to get a C or a D and to think that that's the end of the line of potentially being able to get a good GPA and therefore a good placement in grad school or a good job. And they're also hopeful that this will encourage students to explore tougher subjects. So maybe a student who didn't take very many science classes in high school wants to try out a chemistry track. This policy might make them say, you know, so what if I get a C? It's worth a try, and maybe I'll like it and be good at it.
7: Now, the school says the covered-up letter grades will be kept internally for tracking eligibility on sports teams and academic honors. I mean, I would freak out if I couldn't see my grades and didn't know exactly how I was doing. Do you have a sense of how students are reacting?
8: Yeah, I mean, it's They're reacting pretty well. I mean, I get the sense from what I'm seeing in other reporting and online that a lot of current students are a little bit bitter that this didn't happen in time for them to be freshmen. And a lot of potential applicants to the class of 2031 that will enroll next year are pretty excited about what this could mean for them and, you know, what this could mean for maybe I won't have to try as hard, but also what this could mean for, you know, maybe I can take that tougher class. So students are excited and, you know, maybe the older students are a little bit upset.
7: Are there any potential drawbacks to this policy?
8: Yeah. So I spoke to a good deal of teaching and learning experts who had a pretty wide variety of opinions on this. Some people mm-hmm. think that this is simply going to demotivate students. You know, that you're going to have a bunch of freshmen coming to campus who think that they won't have to try very hard in class and that it's actually just going to set them back and not give them that boost that Michigan hopes it will. And then a lot of people also think that this could just add to the crisis of grade inflation. You know, this trend of professors across the country giving out good grades to students who haven't necessarily earned them. Colleges right now are feeling a lot of pressure to keep students enrolled and maintain those high performance rates. And students are increasingly panicked about what a C or D might look to grad schools or employers. Mm. And so some people are worried that this is just more, you know, passing out good grades. And there's also concerns from some people that this just signals the beginning of the end of letter grading. You know, what if this is the start of universities just grading simply for competency rather than excellence?
7: Now, other schools have done this, though, right? How has it worked out there?
8: Absolutely. Yeah. So it's a small club. It's pretty much Wellesley, the Massachusetts Institute of Technology, Swarthmore, and the California Institute of Technology that have these similar policies. It's worked at those schools for a long time. At MIT, they've had that policy since 1968. Mm-hmm. But you also have schools like Johns Hopkins University where they
7: will have to leave it there, unfortunately. Shay, thank you
8: so much.
7: Shay Vance is a reporting fellow for the Chronicle of Higher Education. Thank you for joining us. It's Morning Edition from NPR News. I'm Layla Faldin.
0: And I'm Michelle Martin.
1: I'm Claire Lane. Thanks for joining us. This is 91.5 WBEZ. Right now, we've got about 72 degrees along the lake. No rain at the moment. Lots of debris still scattered across our Chicago area roads after yesterday's severe weather. We've got tree damage reported all across the city from the southwest side to Irving Park on the north side. And plenty more ahead if you're sticking around with us. Talking tech, putting trust in technology. 40% of people say they ask AI for financial advice. That's according to some new data. We're going to have more on what users are asking chatbots. Latest next hour. Also, baby boomers are the biggest share of home buyers. We're going to hear why buyers in the demographic are now upsizing instead of downsizing. A story pretty interesting, along with all this morning's business news on the Marketplace Morning Report. That's next, right here on 91.5 WBEZ.

0: Israeli settlers are attacking Palestinians in the occupied West Bank at a record pace, according to the UN. But for thousands of Palestinians, their only income source is working for Israelis.
1: There is no minimum wage, no social insurance, medical insurance, and other social benefits.
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3: 72 degrees, mostly cloudy skies at 551. It's time for Marketplace.
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4: For Marketplace in Los Angeles, I'm Nova Safo in for Kimberly Adams. Later this morning, the federal government releases the July tally of consumer prices. Forecasters are expecting a modest increase, up 0.1% month over month. The annual rate is expected to remain around 3.5% above the Fed's target. We also got new data this week on this 0.1% month over month. The annual rate is expected to remain around 3.5% above the Fed's target. We also

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1: This is 91.5 WBEZ, Chicago's NPR News Station. I'm Claire Lane. Glad to have you with us. It's Wednesday, August 12th. High today near 81 degrees. Few chances for rain later this afternoon. And we've got plenty more ahead. Putting trust in technology, 40% of people say that they ask AI for financial advice. That's according to new data.
2: They're using AI to look for ways to save, look for ways to make their money go a little bit further.
1: More on what users are asking chatbots coming up in about 15 minutes. But first, we are going to talk about the art of working the crowd. Hearing from comedian Jeff Arcuri about his stand-up comic art of crowd work, which involves talking to audience members and ad-libbing off what they say. There's a new Netflix special out. Talks to lots of people. Pretty funny. We're going to hear from him in just a few moments. Stay with us.
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1: Still seeing delays this morning on the outbound side of the Bishop Ford because of a crash. The Stony Feeder car went right into the wall. That's causing delays this morning. You're on the brakes from the outbound, Diane Ryan.
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1: You're listening to WBEZ. In recent years, many Chicago renters have been priced out of their neighborhoods. In some parts of the city, there's an ordinance in place that gives tenants a shot at buying their building if it goes up for sale. But it's not easy buying a building. One Northwest Side group is trying to change that with help from some young organizers. WBEZ's Esther Yunji Kang has their story.
4: On a sweltering afternoon, dozens of young people are walking around the Hermosa neighborhood on the Northwest Side. It's an area that's changing, with home prices rising and families moving there after already getting pushed out of nearby Logan Square. The students are taping flyers in English and Spanish on light poles and are ready to talk to any neighbors who approach. A curly-haired college student named Maria Angel Rodriguez leads a small group of high schoolers.
5: The posters on that pole as well. Yeah, I'm gonna go put this over there real quick.
4: Rodriguez is a college senior interning with Palenque LSNA, a nonprofit that has long pushed for affordable housing. She spent a lot of her childhood in Logan Square when there wasn't much to do there. Now that the area is one of Chicago's hottest neighborhoods, the people she grew up with can no longer afford to live there. So this summer, she and other students are doing something about it. They're getting the word out about Chicago's Tenant Opportunity to Purchase Act. Rodriguez explains the main idea behind the ordinance.
5: If there's multiple people renting the building, everyone can come together and try to buy the building. So everyone in the building gets to stay there.
4: The ordinance requires landlords to give notice that they're going to sell a property. And it gives tenants the first shot at buying it. The policy is a part of the city's perennial fight against displacement in some rapidly gentrifying neighborhoods. Like around the 606 Trail on the Northwest Side, in neighborhoods like Hermosa, Logan Square, Avondale, and Humboldt Park. And also on the South Side, where the Obama Presidential Center just opened. Rodriguez lays out her hope for the program.
5: I think hearing more people be like, I bought my house and I was able to stay in my neighborhood that I've lived in my entire life. That's what we're looking for. Like, that's what we want.
4: But that's a lofty goal. The city says just one tenant group has been successful in buying its building in the past year out of hundreds of sales in the neighborhoods where the ordinance is in effect. Now, a couple of things make it hard.
6: Definitely the education piece is the biggest piece.
4: That's Gary Jimenez, a housing organizer with Palenque LSNA. He leads the summer youth program that Rodriguez is a part of. And he says it's not just renters who don't know about the ordinance, it's the landlords too. And even when both parties know about the policy, it's just hard to buy a building, especially for working class families.
6: It's really expensive to buy in the neighborhood. I mean, down payment is high. Interest rates are really high in general.
4: This is true in a lot of places in Chicago, in neighborhoods where many affordable 2-4 flats have been demolished to make way for luxury single family homes. So Jimenez and his young organizers are working on that, too. They're campaigning for a city fund that can help with down payments. They're also looking for nonprofits to link up with renters to buy properties. For the 25-year-old Jimenez, this fight is personal.
6: I was gentrified out of my neighborhood.
4: Just about a decade ago, the landlord in the Humboldt Park apartment he lived in with his family announced a rent hike in order to make some repairs to the building. Jimenez's parents, a truck driver and a factory worker, couldn't afford the new rent, and so the family had to move out. They bounced around from place to place until his mom and sister could buy a home several blocks west.
6: I'm really passionate about ensuring how do people that look like me continue living in the neighborhood that they grew up in.
4: He says many of the students he works with have experienced the same pain of displacement, and they're ready to fight to help families stay in place. Esther Yunji Kang, WBEZ News. Okay.

0: You're listening to 91.5 WBEZ. I'm Claire Lane. Good morning. Thanks for joining us. Could see some more rain today. High now near 81 degrees. And if you're sticking around, secretly whisked away, President Trump left Air Force One after the NATO summit in Turkey last month and flew away on an entirely different aircraft.
1: The president walked up the external steps to the old Air Force One and then almost immediately walked off the plane onto an airport catering truck.
0: How the Secret Service pulled it off. Coming up next hour. Stay with us.
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3: Hey, Chicago, it's Peter Sagal. 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
4: This is Morning Edition from NPR News. I'm Leila Faldin.
5: And I'm Michelle Martin. Good morning. The former premier of China, Zhu Rongji, has died. He was 97 years old. Rongji was renowned for economic reforms that connected China to the world economy. NPR's Emily Fang has this remembrance.
6: The world first got a good look at Zhu Rongji's flinty personality when he helped negotiate China's entry into the World Trade Organization. Kenneth Lieberthal, a China expert and then a national security advisor for President Clinton, met Zhu multiple times over the grueling 6.5-year negotiation process. The U.S. needed China to make tough concessions and open up its closed economy before giving it a preferential trading status. Zhu was under huge pressure to find compromise, and he let his views be known.
7: Including complaining that, you know, I had to get up at 3 a.m. to brief the president. He said, 3 a.m. I'm not all that young anymore. You know, you guys are really pushing.
6: Eventually, in 2000, China got that preferential trading status with the U.S., and a year later joined the World Trade Organization. And throughout, Zhu struck U.S. officials as inquisitive and flexible, asking Lieberthal, for example, why Americans distrusted China and their views on Taiwan and island China claims.
7: It was a very unusual discussion. This was not talking points.
6: Americans distrusted China and their views on Taiwan and island China claims.
7: It was a very unusual discussion. This was not.

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1: Good morning. This is 91.5 WBEZ. I'm Claire Lane. Glad to have you with us. Right now, we're seeing about 72 degrees. Still cloudy for now. Climbing to a high in the low 80s today. It's going to feel humid yet again. And we do have another chance for rain. The Cincinnati Reds snapped a three-game skid with a 5-4 comeback win over the Chicago White Sox last night. The Reds rallied from three runs down in the eighth innings after Sox starter Sean Burke allowed only one run on three hits and seven. The White Sox drew 38,113 fans for a pretty unique giveaway. Team-branded miter-style hats in honor of Pope Leo XIV. As we know, a White Sox fan, lifelong fan, who attended Game 1 of the 2005 World Series, then as Father Robert Prevost. Sister Mary Jo Sobieck threw out the first pitch. Peace be with you was exchanged. You can hear some sounds from that game coming up next hour right here on WBEZ. We've also got Marketplace about 7 minutes away. Some new research from the Federal Reserve Bank of New York shows how much student loan borrowers are falling behind on their debt this year. Latest on that story, along with all this morning's business news, on the Marketplace Morning Report. That's at 7:51. Stay with us.

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1: And traffic still seeing delays to Saville Lakeshore Drive northbound because of a crash at Oakwood Boulevard that's blocking everything. So your delay starts at 47 northbound to Saville Lakeshore Drive. You are going to be forced off because of this crash. If you want to bail at Hyde Park Boulevard, that wouldn't be a bad idea. You've also got delays on the Tri-State northbound because of a stall blocking the left lane at the Eisenhower. Your delay begins back at the Stevenson Expressway. 72 degrees along the lakefront. We've got 74 degrees near Midway at 745. This is WBEZ.
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3: It's Morning Edition from NPR News. I'm Michelle Martin.
4: And I'm Leila Fadil. The University of Michigan has a new grading policy for freshmen in 2027. Students in their first semester at the university's College of Literature, Science, and the Arts will have their grades covered up. Their transcripts will only show a pass or no credit. The school says the pilot program will help, quote, curb the mental health crisis among people of college age. Shay Vance wrote about it for the Chronicle of Higher Education, and she joins me now. Good morning, Shay.
5: Good morning.
4: So why does the university think this will help students' mental health?
5: Yeah, well, a big part of the reasoning here is that Michigan essentially says in this news release, you know, this is a formative time in a young adult's life, and we don't want to add to that pressure necessarily. And we want to help students start strong. You know, Michigan is essentially saying we don't want a tough first semester to lead to a spiral. You know, we don't want students to get a C or a D and to think that that's the end of the line of potentially being able to get a good GPA and therefore a good placement in grad school or a good job. And they're also hopeful that this will encourage students to explore tougher subjects. So maybe a student who didn't take very many science classes in high school wants to try out a chemistry track. This policy might make them say, you know, so what if I get a C? It's worth a try, and maybe I'll like it and be good at it.
4: Now, the school says the covered up letter grades will be kept internally for tracking eligibility on sports teams and academic honors. I mean, I would freak out if I couldn't see my grades and didn't know exactly how I was doing. Do you have a sense of how students are reacting?
5: Yeah, I mean, it's they're reacting pretty well. I mean, I get the sense from what I'm seeing in other reporting and online that a lot of current students are a little bit bitter that this didn't happen in time for them to be freshmen. And a lot of potential applicants to the class of 2031 that will enroll next year are pretty excited about what this could mean for them and, you know, what this could mean for maybe I won't have to try as hard, but also what this could mean for, you know, maybe I can take that tougher class. So students are excited, and, you know, maybe the older students are a little bit upset.
4: Are there potential drawbacks to this policy?
5: Yeah, so I spoke to a good deal of teaching and learning experts who had a pretty wide variety of opinions on this. Some people think that this is simply going to demotivate students. You know, that you're going to have a bunch of freshmen coming to campus who think that they won't have to try very hard in class and that it's actually just going to set them back and not give them that boost that Michigan hopes it will. And then a lot of people also think that this could just add to the crisis of grade inflation. You know, this trend of professors across the country giving out good grades to students who haven't necessarily earned them. Colleges right now are feeling a lot of pressure to keep students enrolled and maintain those high performance rates. And students are increasingly panicked about what a C or D might look to grad schools or employers. And so some people are worried that this is just more, you know, passing out good grades. And there's also concerns from some people that this just signals the beginning of the end of letter grading. You know, what if this is the start of universities just grading simply for competency rather than excellence?
4: Now, other schools have done this, though, right? How has it worked out there?
5: Absolutely. Yeah, so it's a small club. It's pretty much Wellesley, the Massachusetts Institute of Technology, Swarthmore, and the California Institute of Technology that have these similar policies. It's worked at those schools for a long time. At MIT, they've had that policy since 1968.
4: We'll have to leave it there, unfortunately, Shay. Thank you so much. Shay Vance is a reporting fellow for the Chronicle of Higher Education. Thank you for joining us.
5: Thanks. Have a good one.
4: It's Morning Edition from NPR News. I'm Leila Fadel.
3: And I'm Michelle Martin.
1: This is 91.5 WBEZ. Good morning. I'm Claire Lane. Clouds for now, high near 81 today. Rain might find us a little later. But coming up, talking money, home buying, and baby boomers. They are the biggest share of home buyers. We're going to hear why buyers in this demographic are now upsizing instead of downsizing. What's it doing to the real estate market? That story, along with all this morning's business news, next in the Marketplace Morning Report. If you're looking for a laugh, you might want to stick around. One of the hottest trends right now in stand-up comedy involves the audience.
6: I like to consider myself a comedian first or a stand-up comedian first, and then I incorporate crowd work to just kind of add a little flair to my shows.
1: Jeff R. Curie built an entire Netflix comedy special around his crowd work. It's called Nice to Meet You. And we're going to hear from Jeff. Maybe it'll be nice to meet him. Coming up after 8. Stay with us.
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1: This is 91.5 WBEZ. Good morning. I'm Claire Lane. Always glad to have you along. We'll see about 78 degrees today. Chances for showers. But a 100% chance that we're going to bring you in the loop at 9 o'clock. Araceli Gomez Aldana in the host chair today. She joins me now. Hello, and what is on the show today?
2: Good morning, Claire. You know, the American Red Cross, well, they declared a severe blood shortage in the U.S., and supplies are falling to lowest levels in years. So we're going to talk to experts about what is causing this shortage and what can people do about it. So if you're thinking about donating blood, listen today at 9 o'clock.
1: That's In the Loop here at 9 with Araceli. Don't want to miss that conversation. But first, putting trust in technology, about 40% of people say that they ask AI for financial advice. That's according to some new data.
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1: 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That's coming up in about 15 minutes right here on WBEZ. Stay with us.

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1: 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You had a crash. This was past 47 that blocked everything for quite some time. That has been cleared. All lanes have been reopened. You're still crawling from 57th, but that should start to improve. Also a little busy on the Kennedy up on Montrose to Foster. 40 minutes if you're catching a flight out of O'Hare.
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1: 74 degrees, partly sunny skies at 8:45.
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1: You're listening to WBEZ. In recent years, many Chicago renters have been priced out of their neighborhoods. In some parts of the city, there's an ordinance in place that gives tenants a shot at buying their building if it goes up for sale. But it's not easy buying a building. One Northwest Side group is trying to change that with help from some young organizers. WBEZ's Esther Yunji Kang with their story.
4: On a sweltering afternoon, dozens of young people are walking around the Hermosa neighborhood on the Northwest Side. It's an area that's changing, with home prices rising and families moving there after already getting pushed out of nearby Logan Square. The students are taping flyers in English and Spanish on light poles and are ready to talk to any neighbors who approach. A curly-haired college student named Maria Angel Rodriguez leads a small group of high schoolers.
5: Put the posters on that pole as well. Yeah, I'm gonna go put this over there real quick.
4: Rodriguez is a college senior interning with Palenque LSNA, a nonprofit that has long pushed for affordable housing. She spent a lot of her childhood in Logan Square when there wasn't much to do there. Now that the area is one of Chicago's hottest neighborhoods, the people she grew up with can no longer afford to live there. So this summer, she and other students are doing something about it. They're getting the word out about Chicago's Tenant Opportunity to Purchase Act. Rodriguez explains the main idea behind the ordinance.
5: If there's multiple people renting the building, everyone can come together and try to buy the building. So everyone in the building gets to stay there.
4: The ordinance requires landlords to give notice that they're going to sell a property. And it gives tenants the first shot at buying it. The policy is a part of the city's perennial fight against displacement in some rapidly gentrifying neighborhoods. Like around the 606 Trail on the Northwest Side, in neighborhoods like Hermosa, Logan Square, Avondale, and Humboldt Park. And also on the South Side, where the Obama Presidential Center just opened. Rodriguez lays out her hope for the program.
5: I think hearing more people be like, I bought my house and I was able to stay in my neighborhood that I've lived in my entire life. That's what we're looking for. Like, that's what we want.
4: But that's a lofty goal. The city says just one tenant group has been successful in buying its building in the past year out of hundreds of sales in the neighborhoods where the ordinance is in effect. Now, a couple of things make it hard.
6: Definitely the education piece is the biggest piece.
4: That's Gary Jimenez, a housing organizer with Palenque LSNA. He leads the summer youth program that Rodriguez is a part of. And he says it's not just renters who don't know about the ordinance. It's the landlords, too. And even when both parties know about the policy, it's just hard to buy a building, especially for working class families.
6: It's really expensive to buy in the neighborhood. I mean, down payment is high. Interest rates are really high in general.
4: This is true in a lot of places in Chicago, in neighborhoods where many affordable 2-4 flats have been demolished to make way for luxury single family homes. So Jimenez and his young organizers are working on that, too. They're campaigning for a city fund that can help with down payments. They're also looking for nonprofits to link up with renters to buy properties. For the 25-year-old Jimenez, this fight is personal.
6: I was gentrified out of my neighborhood.
4: Just about a decade ago, the landlord in the Humboldt Park apartment he lived in with his family announced a rent hike in order to make some repairs to the building. He menaced his parents, a truck driver and a factory worker, couldn't afford the new rent, and so the family had to move out. They bounced around from place to place until his mom and sister could buy a home several blocks west.
6: I'm really passionate about ensuring, how do people that look like me continue living in the neighborhood that they grew up in?
4: He says many of the students he works with have experienced the same pain of displacement, and they're ready to fight to help families stay in place. Esther Yunji Kang, WBEZ News. All right.

0: 8:50. You're listening to 91.5 WBEZ. I'm Claire Lane. Thanks for being with us. We are going to see some more scattered rain showers, thunderstorms this late morning into the early afternoon. This is moving pretty quickly. Could be bringing some damaging winds, also some hail, flash flooding. Being advised by the National Weather Service, likely won't reach the downtown Chicago area for another hour or two. We'll keep you posted as we always do. And it's back to school, 2 weeks for the Chicago Public Schools students. First day for kindergarten through 12th for CPS is Monday, August 24th. Preschool will start the next day. All back to school info is available online. Stay with us. We've got more news next.
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0: Partly sunny skies for now. We've got about 74 degrees at 8:51.
2: This is Morning Edition from NPR News. I'm Leila Faldin.
3: And I'm Michelle Martin. Good morning. The former premier of China, Zhu Rongji, has died. He was 97 years old. Rongji was renowned for economic reforms that connected China to the world economy. NPR's Emily Fang has this remembrance.
4: The world first got a good look at Zhu Rongji's flinty personality when he helped negotiate China's entry into the World Trade Organization. Kenneth Lieberthal, a China expert and then a national security advisor for President Clinton, met Zhu multiple times over the grueling 6.5-year negotiation process. The U.S. needed China to make tough concessions and open up its closed economy before giving it a preferential trading status. Zhu was under huge pressure to find compromise, and he let his views be known.
5: Including complaining that, you know, I had to get up at 3 a.m. to brief the president. He said, 3 a.m. I'm not all that young. You know, you guys are really pushing.
4: Eventually, in 2000, China got that preferential trading status with the U.S., and a year later joined the World Trade Organization. And throughout, Zhu struck U.S. officials as inquisitive and flexible, asking Lieberthal, for example, why Americans distrusted China and their views on Taiwan and island China claims.
5: It was a very unusual discussion. This was not talking points. It was a lot of give and take.
4: Born in 1928, Zhu Rongji lost both parents at an early age. Being an orphan and the need to survive helped shape his strong personality. He was thick-skinned and extremely direct. Here he is in 1987, just before becoming mayor of Shanghai. My defining characteristic is independent thought, he declares. I say what I think. His blunt, say-it-like-it-is style got him in serious trouble. In 1958, he was briefly expelled from the party for criticizing Chairman Mao's economic policies. And then a decade later, he was purged again and sent to do manual labor for 5 years. Zhu was rehabilitated after Chairman Mao died in 1976, then worked his way back up the bureaucratic ladder with the same precision and pragmatism he'd learned as a trained electrical engineer. In the 1990s, Zhu took control of China's chaotic economy as it careened between capitalism and state-led socialism. He started China's first stock exchange. He centralized the tax system. That went on to create huge wealth and hugely unsustainable levels of debt. That went on to create huge wealth and hugely unsustainable levels of debt.

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2: This is In the Loop, coming to you live from WBEZ. The American Red Cross has declared a severe blood shortage in the U.S. as supplies fall to their lowest levels in years. Advocates say an uptick in natural disasters and a decrease in donors are some of the issues driving the crisis. This hour, we discuss the impacts on emergency rooms and trauma care as Chicago area hospitals are forced to manage dwindling reserves. And we'll talk to the head of the Illinois Red Cross and blood donation advocates about how you can get involved to help. Plus, the Chicago nonprofit Sky Art provides free art programs and creative therapy to young people. We'll talk with the head of the organization about the work and hear how a recent donation will allow the group to invest even more in the community. I'm Araceli Gomez-Aldana in for Sasha Ann Simons. Hang tight. In the Loop is next after the news.
3: Live from NPR News in Washington, I'm Winter Johnston. The latest round of primaries produced a number of closely watched results ahead of the midterm elections. In Wisconsin, a moderate edged out a Democratic Socialist for the nomination for governor, helped by a late endorsement from the state's popular outgoing governor. Mayan Silver of member station WUWM reports.
4: Polls were showing progressive Francesca Hong up by double digits in the days and weeks before the primary. That's despite an endorsement from Wisconsin's Democratic Governor Tony Evers for her main opponent, moderate David Crowley. But the margins were narrower than anyone imagined, bopping up and down by tens of percentage points. Some Democrats had concerns about her comments years ago about defunding the police and canceling Thanksgiving, which she's since backed away from. Crowley will face Congressman Tom Tiffany, who's backed by Trump, in the general election. He won the Republican primary handily. For NPR News, I'm Mayan Silver in Madison.
3: Stocks on Wall Street opened higher this morning as the Labor Department reported a modest slowdown in inflation last month. NPR's Scott Horsley reports the Dow Jones Industrial Average rose about 24 points in early trading.
5: The government's latest cost of living figures show that consumer prices in July were up 3.4% from a year ago. That's in line with forecast and a smaller annual price hike than reported in May or June. Gasoline and grocery prices both fell last month, although gasoline still costs much more than it did before the war with Iran snarled tanker traffic in the Strait of Hormuz. Lettuce prices fell sharply in July after an outbreak of foodborne illness prompted a recall of some leafy greens. Investors think the somewhat tamer inflation report makes it less likely the Federal Reserve will feel the need to raise interest rates when policymakers meet next month. Market odds of a September rate hike have fallen below 40%. Scott Horsley, NPR News, Washington.
3: Rescue crews are still searching for survivors after Monday's magnitude 7.4 earthquake in western Colombia. More than 180 people are dead and hundreds remain missing. The disaster is an early test for Colombia's new president, who took office just 3 days before the quake struck. Reporter John Otis is in Cali, one of the hardest hit cities.
6: I came across a pair of 5-story apartments that had been absolutely flattened. Henry Granja, who lives a few blocks away, happened to be right outside the buildings when the earthquake struck. So he's saying, suddenly the buildings just collapsed. I saw them fall down. My lifetime neighbors and friends were inside, but there was so much dust and debris that I didn't even know where to start looking for them.
3: That's John Otis reporting. 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
2: This is In the Loop. I'm Araceli Gomez-Aldana in for Sasha Ann Simons. 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But first, let's get right to what Chicago's talking about. At the table to help me break down the biggest headlines and stories of the day, we have Abby Miller, money reporter with the Chicago Sun-Times, Claire Lane, WBEZ anchor, and Meha Ahmed, WBEZ talk show senior producer. Thank you.
8: Hey, good morning.
9: Hi.
8: Good morning.
2: Thanks for being here. So I think, Claire, you want to tell us what you're wearing and why?
9: I am wearing the exclusive Pope Leo XIV White Sox Southside jersey that I was told was given away last night with special ticket offer because it was Pope night at Sox Park against Reds.
2: I keep telling everyone it was Pope night and there was a White Sox game.
9: Yes, right. And truly, what was surprising to me, because they had over 40,000 of these miter hats, but there were some people that had purchased tickets long ago and had no idea, or maybe they got hip to it later in the game and just sort of showed up and were given, you know, this holy item and just had to get in on the action. But it sounded like fun. It looked like fun. You were in the house.
2: I was there. A lot of Chicago public media people were there. Was anybody else there?
10: I was there.
2: Abby,
10: yeah,
2: you
10: it was
2: there.
10: A packed house.
2: What did you think of just the event? It was more of an event.
10: Yeah, it really was. I mean, I am like a born and raised like White Sox fan, so seeing so many people show up and like show out for the team and for Pope Leo, like it just felt so Chicago, honestly. It was such a fun night.
9: And cool that Sox are saying that they are not ruling out potentially keeping this tradition going.
2: Oh.
9: Apparently, you know, the Pope was made aware of this, the Vatican was made aware, and as long as there's a positive sort of response, they're not going to outrule. They might do this again next season.
2: It was great. It was a lot of fun, and the weather worked out for yesterday, but not for a lot of other people. The storms that hit the Chicago area, I mean, we've been seeing all the devastation that they caused. Claire, what do we know about the aftermath?
9: So we actually have more storms on the way. We should tell people that there is a severe thunderstorm warning. So this is for communities well south of 88. So places like Ottawa, Streeter, Peru, kind of barreling eastward. So Northwest Indiana might get hit pretty hard today. Portions of the south suburbs were hit really hard yesterday. Three tornadoes touched down officially with that fast-moving system we saw. Winds between 88 and 110 miles per hour. Sun-Times reporting hundreds of thousands of people without power. National Weather Service confirmed a tornado in southern Cook County and then two in Will County. So survey teams still working to confirm, you know, what else might have touched down. Tinley Park, Crete, Homer Glen is kind of where they're looking. But we also saw debris all over the city. Down trees, more down power lines as far north as Old Irving Park and on the southwest side. So it was really another one of those systems that impacted pretty much felt like everyone in the greater Chicago area.
2: I know that we've been talking about it, and just this summer alone, how many tornadoes? I mean, I think there is a record that is potentially going to be met this summer.
9: Yeah, so Block Club did some reporting on this. Illinois very close to becoming holding the national record for most tornadoes in one state in a single year, which is kind of wild to believe. Illinois, Texas is holding the record currently with 232 twisters back in both 2015 to 1967. But this year marks the fourth consecutive year of 100 plus tornadoes in Illinois, which is really, you know, not what people think when you live so close to a body of water as we do.
2: No, and we usually think southern states.
9: Exactly.
8: Right? Tornado Alley really has moved.
2: It really has.
8: More towards Illinois.
9: Yeah. Or even in the state, you know, you think of places like Kankakee as historically being hit really hard. But the fact that, you know, Tinley Park had an amphitheater with a roof ripped off.
2: Yeah,
9: I mean, this is 29 miles away from downtown Chicago.
2: Yeah.
9: I mean, this is very close to Cook County. And it's just remarkable, you know, some of these systems, what they're bringing.
2: Yeah, affecting a lot of people. Abby, switching gears a little bit, Chicago Mayor Brandon Johnson is trying to pump the brakes temporarily on data centers. What do we know so far?
10: Yeah, so yesterday the mayor signed an executive order that established more guardrails, so to speak, on how the city is approaching data centers and their development. So the order creates like a task force to kind of look at what should our long-term strategy and approach to data centers and new data centers be. And along with that, Johnson kind of issued a call to city council and is going to put forth an ordinance to put a temporary pause on new data center development while the city really figures out what's going to be our approach moving forward.
11: You know, this is interesting because I didn't know this, but Chicago being the seventh largest market for data centers, according to a 2026 research, and also there's 39 data centers within city. So why this executive order now? We seems like we have plenty.
10: Yeah, it's interesting. I think both nationally and certainly here in Chicago and the suburbs, we're kind of seeing the tide shift to data centers. I think a lot more people are speaking out against them, certainly because of the environmental impacts, you know, the water usage, and it's leading to a spike in electricity bills. So we're even seeing in Cicero last month, the trustees there issued some ordinances saying we don't want data centers here. And those were just rumored data centers. So we're certainly seeing this happen in the area. And I think it's just kind of that rising tide. And the mayor thought now's the time for action.
11: Yeah, let's hear what the mayor had to say about this.
12: Chicagoans have been absolutely clear. They do not want data centers expanding across our city without strong protection for their communities, their utility bills, their air, water, and their quality of life.
11: And I think, like everything else, there's always pushback to the mayor. What are older people saying about this?
10: Yeah, there were certainly some that joined the mayor yesterday, but Alderman Gilbert Villegas, he called the order a political stunt. He was one of the alders that really led the charge about 2 years ago to put forth an ordinance that would establish like a working group of, you know, let's study data centers and the impact. He said that the mayor instead could have just codified what that working group found, which was recently released, and instead just kind of said the mayor is doing this since the tide is shifting with data centers. And they're becoming unpopular.
11: Well, we're going to keep, there's much more to go on data centers, yes. I'm sure, Abby. Maha, let's turn to another story, a big story this week in the Chicago area. A lawsuit is now being filed against a Southside funeral home that made headlines. What do we know? What's the latest development?
13: Yeah, a Texas woman has filed a potential class action lawsuit against this the South Deering funeral home. So this is, if folks had missed the story, but it's one that really, I think, shocked the city and honestly the country. Yes. I mean, I'm seeing headlines everywhere.
11: Yeah.
13: Where authorities came to this funeral home and found 56 human remains, bodies in different places in the funeral home, not refrigerated, not up to the requirement of how you're supposed to store bodies. And right now, authorities are still working to identify all 56 bodies that were found unrefrigerated. This is in the South Chicago Chapel. The six-count suit alleges that the funeral home interfered with families' right to possess remains, inflicted emotional distress, violated state law on the disposition of the remains, committed fraud, and misrepresented their business. And this is something that has really also just stunned the neighborhood and the residents that live around it.
11: It's horrific to hear that news and how they must be feeling. Also, we recently found out that this isn't the first time that people that had a problem with this funeral home. And what do we know about them?
13: So it's about the folks that run the funeral homes. Mm-hmm. This is Clark and Johanna Morgan. Clark Morgan lost his funeral director's license for quote-unquote unprofessional conduct and has been working on an expired license. This is according to state records. And the Morgans also ran a Chicago Heights crematory that was shut down by the state last year for mishandling the remains of something like 100 other people.
11: Oh, gosh.
13: What this sort of has thrown into light is how these things are regulated and
11: right.
13: Sort of this hodgepodge of state responsibilities. So it's this Susana Mendoza, it's the comptroller's office in Illinois that regulates crematoriums. But funeral directors and embalmers, they're licensed by the Illinois Department of Financial and Professional Regulation. And according to state officials, apparently no state agency oversees funeral homes themselves at their physical location.
11: Mm-hmm.
13: And that seems to be a gap in this. And
11: yes.
13: There's like this push at the state level to kind of get these responsibilities and this oversight all under one umbrella.
11: Yes.
13: It's just been this story really has just shocked a lot of people and brought a lot of these sort of gaps into light.
11: Especially because families are wondering who's responsible. And now to dig through all this weeds, it's getting really, really complicated. WBEZ's Michael Puente talked to residents near the funeral home, including Patricia Rios, and she says she wants accountability for her neighborhood. This is what she told Mike Puente.
14: Who do you blame was my question. Who do you blame for giving these people that have done this to others' loved ones? Who do you blame? And were able to open up here after they were closed down in Chicago Heights.
11: Yeah, you hear the frustration there from Patricia.
13: Yeah, and we'll continue to follow the story.
9: Not a line of work where you really want to be dealing with professional misconduct.
13: Yeah,
9: when you're dealing with human remains.
13: Yeah, it's extremely sensitive. I mean, that's what's behind this class action lawsuit. These people are saying, this is my family, these are my relatives, what have you done to them?
11: Right. And questions still just about, you know, are there crimes, right? That's something that we're going to keep.
13: Oh, I'll just really quick. I said class action. It's a potential class
11: potential action. Potential class action, yes. This is In the Loop. I'm Araceli Gomez-Aldana in for Sasha Ann Simons. If you're just joining us, this is our daily news update. It's where we run through the latest top stories to get your day started right and get you in the know. Here to help me do that are Abby Miller with the Sun-Times and WBEZ's Meha Ahmed and Claire Lane. Claire, some news from former President Barack Obama, I guess, podcast.
9: We can't get enough of this man in Chicago.
11: Another thing to add to his resume?
9: Yes, he's been a guest on many podcasts, as we've seen and heard him, but he is launching his own. A great book with Barack Obama is going to debut in September. A Tribune reporting the podcast will be kind of a book discussion series.
11: Okay.
9: So he's saying that he will be joined by a small group of friends.
11: Oh, wink, so all wink. His celebrity all, friends.
9: Yes, and I'm sure, you know, esteemed authors, but selections he's hinting at so far are books like The Fire Next Time by James Baldwin, also Song of Solomon by Toni Morrison. So some heavy hitting books. He's saying that a lot of these, though, and I think it's going to be an six. So he says the six books featured each have stayed with him throughout his life, and each one has something to teach us about the human experience.
11: Okay.
9: So this will be something to look forward to if you've been missing him at all, which we've really gotten a lot of Barack this summer with the opening of the Obama Presidential Center. But bring it on. Yes. Bring on more Obama.
11: And Claire, any other stories you're following today?
9: Yes, it is polling hiring season, okay. Araceli. So Cook County Clerk Monica Gordon looking for thousands of people she's seeking to help run polling places on Election Day in November. So the hiring is starting now. Her office is planning to hire roughly 7,000 people to work at nearly 1,400 precincts across suburban Cook County. Going to provide the training for you. They often provide free lunch for you. More information is going to be available at cookcountyclerk.com/work.
11: All right. It's time to get all of that sorted out now before election season. Great to know. And let's turn to Abby. You know, there's a Chicago program that aims to rehab abandoned homes. It took a big step forward. I've kind of been hearing about this, but it's a little bit slow going. What do we know?
10: Yeah, so this program is called Rebuild 2.0. It's an extension of a program that the city has had before. They recently got some new funding that is helping it kind of enter this new 2.0 era. So what this program is doing is it targets vacant and abandoned homes, and the money helps rehab them and get residents in to give them a second life.
11: Which is needed because there are a lot of those homes. How many homes are we talking about here?
10: Yeah, so there have been over 70 that are either sold or have been finished, and there's about 45 more in the pipeline, and these are all on the south and west sides primarily.
11: We've had a lot of conversations about, you know, how home ownership is just not possible right now for a lot of people because the prices are so high. So what are the prices ranges here?
10: Yeah, these are prices that are really going to help everyday Chicagoans.
11: Okay.
10: The two homes that we saw a ribbon cutting for last week, both were in Englewood. One sold for $380,000 and the other was pending and was right around that same sale price.
11: Okay.
10: And in June, data from Redfin shows that the city's median sale price was $384,000, nearly $385,000. So these are below median sale price. So as affordability is a big issue for folks right now, just across the board, being able to get into a home that was newly renovated and under, you know, that median sale price, that's huge.
15: That can help a lot of people.
10: Yeah.
15: Oh, thank you, Abby. Okay, Mehad, we are, I guess, celebrating a birthday today.
13: A local celebrity.
15: A local
13: it's
15: celebrity.
13: The 36th birthday to Chicago's biggest icon, one of Chicago's biggest icon, Sue the T-Rex.
15: Wow.
13: Fossil collector Sue Hendrickson unearthed Sue on this day in 1990s. This is her 36th birthday, if you count from when she was found, not the...
15: Right, not when.
13: Not from the date.
15: Exactly.
13: She may have been born millennia and millennia ago.
15: Wow.
13: Which makes Sue younger than me. Sue is super popular. Everybody loves her. And, you know, she's been on display at the field for 26 years. And folks should know, I love a free day at the museum.
15: Okay.
13: You can stop by today and wish Sue a happy birthday for free, because general admission is free for Illinois residents on Wednesdays.
15: Good to know.
13: And it is also, I want to shout out our colleague and your fellow Hoosier, Mike Puente. It's also his birthday today. So happy birthday, Mike.
15: Two local celebrities. happy birthday, Michael Puente.
13: Mike and Sue.
15: Well, thank you so much. That's WBEZ's Meh Ahmed, Claire Lane, and Chicago Sun-Times, Abby Miller. Thank you for stopping by.
13: Thank you.
10: Thank you.
15: Just ahead, there's a severe blood shortage in Illinois and all across the country. We'll check in with the American Red Cross about what's driving the crisis and what you can do to help. That's up next. And right here on In the Loop. But first, let's check in with Claire Lane.
16: Yes, we've got some inflation-related news. U.S. inflation slowed last month, and a measure of underlying price pressures also cooled off just a bit, suggesting higher oil and gas prices from the Iran war are only having a limited impact on broader costs in the economy. Consumer prices rose about 3.4% in July from a year ago, down slightly from 3.5% in June. That's according to the Labor Department today. But inflation's still higher than before the Iran war began back in February. It was just 2.4% then. And a little bit later this morning, snow eaters. Apparently, that's a new category of heat wave marked by unseasonably warm weather that strips mountains of their snowpack. A new study out of the Science Advances defines these new snow eater heat waves, which can lead to sudden flooding, also make it harder to manage water resources. We're going to discuss the consequences of these heat waves, talking snow eaters with a staff writer at Grist. That's after 11 o'clock during Here and Now. Stay with us. More In the Loop continues in just a moment.
0: 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V is an equal housing opportunity community.
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16: Another round of storms barreling toward the Chicago area today. We have a severe thunderstorm warning in effect for portions of north central, northeast Illinois, also northwest Indiana. The storm system looking like it might miss the metro area, the strength of it. But Indiana will certainly see some wet weather today. We've got cloudy skies for now at 922. 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
15: This is In the Loop. I'm Araceli Gomez-Aldana in for Sasha Ann Simons. The nation is in a state of crisis, a sentiment you've probably heard repeated in the news or on social media many times in recent years. Affordability crisis, housing crisis, education crisis. Well, there are other crises that impact everyone, and that's the current shortage of blood in our nation's blood banks. Last month, for the second time in its history, the American Red Cross declared an emergency blood shortage. And despite many people literally rolling up their sleeves to help, the country is still far too short on blood supplies. Our panel of experts are here to explain what's happening and why we should all pay attention. At the table joining me today are Kelly O'Connell, CEO of the American Red Cross of Illinois, Dr. Aslesha Patel, Associate Chair of the Department of Obstetrician and Gynecology at Cook County Health, and blood donation advocate and former 46th Ward Alderman, James Kappelman. Thank you for joining me.
20: It's great to be here.
11: Dr. Patel, I want to start with you. You know, you told our producer that blood shortage, it's a crisis and it impacts all of us. How does it impact everyone?
20: Well, I don't think we think about it, but all of us are relying on that blood supply. Anything can happen to us, whether we're crossing the street, we could have an accident, we could have a child and go through childbirth, we could develop cancer. There are so many needs that we might need blood, and we're relying truly on the kindness of strangers and not so strangers to be giving of themselves for the whole society. So we're in crisis because there aren't enough of us participating, and I'm sure you'll hear from our group here, this call to action.
11: Yeah, it is something that we all know it. We all need blood, but then we don't actually kind of think through that, right?
20: Right. Yes.
11: Kelly, you know, how rare is it for the Red Cross to declare an emergency shortage?
21: It's pretty rare. In fact, to declare a crisis, it's only the second time in the Red Cross's history to declare a crisis. Wow. And so the last time was during COVID, right, when folks were being told to stay home and were infected with COVID. This time, it's because there's been a couple things that have come together. We saw a dip about in 25% of our blood supply, and a lot of things are happening, right? There's extreme weather happening, summer vacations, we often see a dip in summer, but with the weather, we have some foodborne illnesses, kind of keeping people at home. Just, you know, we're seeing a lot of things come together to make this crisis happen.
11: I was wondering what kind of prompts this emergency shortage, trigger for the Red Cross to be like, we are in a crisis.
21: Yeah, what we see are the blood on the shelves, the inventory go down while demand from hospitals go up.
11: Okay, so there's a mathematical type of interesting. Dr. Patel, how is this blood shortage impacting hospitals like we just mentioned?
20: Well, again, I think we have strategies within the hospital to, you know, with surgical technique and things like that, there's been less need per procedure that we do. But nonetheless, you know, we do need the supply. Our blood bank, we're communicating with them regularly. They do manage and allocate our component blood. We can talk a little bit about that, but it's kind of technical. And so there is a constant dialogue between the providers as a community and the blood bank on how to take care of patients. So it's a very interesting interaction, but it's really important that there is management at every hospital system and then communication with the Red Cross or Vitalant is the organization we work with to help manage the blood supply, correct?
21: Yep.
11: Yeah. Are there certain groups that are more affected than others when there is an emergency supply shortage?
20: Well, I think that there are certain groups that may need blood transfusion more frequently. Mm-hmm. And so not only do they need blood, but as they might get transfusions more frequently, as I said, they may develop antibodies, so they become more specific in the type of blood that they need. And then, you know, I can't say that the most common things that happen are, you know, we might get into a car accident. We might need surgery. We might, again, deliver a baby. That's my area of expertise and practice. So very common things that happen to any of us might result in the need of blood.
11: Yeah. And then even just maybe preparing for any type of natural disaster or thing might come up. James, I'm wondering, you know, you're a longtime advocate for blood donation. Why is this so important to you?
22: So as a gay man, I mean, I used to donate blood back in the 1970s and 80s, and then suddenly I was not allowed. So once I was granted that right, and that's what I'm saying, it is a right for gay men now to give blood. I'm going to take advantage of it.
11: That's so interesting. I didn't know that there was a time before and then now a time after. How has that, you know, changed for you?
22: In the 1970s and 80s, when I donated blood, it was like, oh, it was a nice thing to do. It's different now. Now it's, I'm exercising my right to donate blood. Plus, I have a strong belief. I used to work in hospice as a social worker, and I worked with people who were kind of going through their lives. And what I've learned from them is it's status, looks, and money. They don't count for anything. What really counts is gratitude. And one way that we can live out that gratitude is by donating blood. It's something we should all be doing.
11: So you've seen it personally impact people?
22: Yes.
11: Interesting. Yes, this is In the Loop. I'm Araceli Gomez-Saldana in for Sasha Ann Simons. We're talking about the severe blood shortage in the U.S. right now, why it's happening, who it impacts, and what's being done to solve the problem. Our panel today includes Kelly O'Connell from the Red Cross, Dr. Aslesha Patel, is that right?
20: Aslesha, yes, yes.
11: I love that name. Dr. Patel from Cook County Health and blood donation advocate, and former Alderman James Kappelman. Dr. Patel, there is a need for blood from diverse ethnic groups, as we've learned over the years. Why is diversity in blood donations important?
20: Yes, I think we feel diversity is important for so many reasons, but it is true for blood donation because different ethnic or racial groups have different antibodies, different blood types. And so it's important for representation as a whole because, for example, and again, it's as a scientist, it's fun to get a little technical, but O negative is sort of the blood that we think is for everybody. But there are a small proportion of people who are O negative. So ideally, if we get matched with our own blood type, for example, I'm A negative, and maybe everyone I'm sure on this panel knows exactly what they are. So in a non-emergent situation, it's best for me to get A negative blood. So again, if we have more of the population participating, it matches better with the population we're serving. Mm-hmm. And so this is, again, a real call to action to people who have never tried it. You feel so happy the day you give. And whether you do it every 3 months or you know, in a certain cadence, in this day right now, yeah, when a lot of people need something to feel good about, this is a no-brainer. Like, do it.
11: Yes. And Kelly, are there certain groups that maybe are more hesitant, or are there groups that just maybe are not coming to donate as much?
21: Yeah, I think we see so many people just being nervous about mm-hmm. donating because you don't know, or you don't understand that there's a crisis or that there's a real need, right? What we know is that 65% of people in the U.S. are eligible to donate blood. Only 3% actually do.
11: Wow.
21: And so even if three more people go to blood drives that we have scheduled, we'll be able to solve the crisis. And so I think many people are scared of the needle or scared that they might faint, or but it's really, really a simple process to do. You walk in. We check a couple vitals, and then you're usually, the actual process takes 6 to 8 minutes, and you're out with less than an hour.
11: I will say a lot of people don't know if they can donate, yeah, or what are some type of requirements or eligibility. James, do you want to talk about who is capable, who can give to so that they can kind of get encouraged to do so?
22: Well, the main thing is just go. Just go and find out if that's possible. And I talk to people who are nervous about it, and I tell them the part that hurts the most is taking the Band-Aid off. and that really is it. And so I don't want to say there's nothing to be nervous about. People are going to be nervous, but really, taking a Band-Aid off?
11: Yes.
22: It's... you know, no issue.
11: Yeah, even the toddlers do that, right?
22: Yes. Yeah.
20: Or even volunteer if you may not be eligible, or you just want to know more, volunteer. It mm-hmm. feels really nice to walk someone from the chair or give them those Oreo cookies. Mm-hmm. I hope I can say the brand name of that. But
21: or any kind of snack.
20: Or any snack, yes. It's all very meaningful.
11: Yeah. So the lesson here is, even if you don't know if you're eligible, just go, and then you'll fill out, I'm guessing, a questionnaire that they'll let you know if you can donate that day.
21: Yep. You can just, and here locally in Chicago or all across the country, you can go to redcrossblood.org, put in your zip code, and you can find a place to donate. American Red Cross supplies 40% of the nation's blood supply, and so we absolutely need to build that blood supply back up. I'm actually organizing my friends to donate. My birthday's Friday, so we're all going to go donate blood on my birthday, but you can do that too. Lots of people organize blood drives in honor of folks that have passed away. What better way to give a gift on your birthday or in honor of someone is to give the gift of life.
20: Yep. Yes. And we did that. So my father actually was part of the blood bank at Cook County Health for many years, and he passed away this year, and we had a blood drive at the memorial service. So, you know, his legacy goes on, and I think we definitely found a few new donors that are now going. It's been a few months now and have gone a few times. Yeah. So, you know, in lieu of flowers, give a little bit of yourself.
11: Yeah. James, how often do you donate?
22: I do it 3 to 4 times a year.
11: Okay.
22: I found that, you know, once you get back into donating, it's just no big deal. Mm-hmm. The biggest deal is just taking some time away to do it, but I'm retired, so why not?
11: Yeah, I think a lot of people just maybe don't talk about this enough, right? I mean, we surveyed our producers and some of our team members, and who knows their blood type? Sometimes we don't even know. I don't know my blood type. I get annual checkups every year, and I never ask, I guess. Maybe I should just ask.
20: Well, I think you're going to have to go on Friday for the...
11: I know, yes, you have to come join me.
10: That sounds like a great idea.
11: Yeah, yeah, but why do you think that is? We just don't like to talk about blood?
20: Well, I think there is this fear. I think this idea, I don't like needles. Blood freaks me out. But we all have it, thankfully. Mm-hmm. And we have a lot of it, about, 6 to 10, depending on the size. We can give some of it. So it's a fear factor. I think we know that. But once you get over that hump, it's very empowering. You feel mm-hmm. like a superhero. Every single time.
11: And like you said, it could be a family affair, a friend's affair. It could be a social, let's do something for the community.
20: Yes. Yep.
11: It's very public radio.
20: Yes,
21: it is. I know. I feel like BEZ might have to do a drive. There's so much space here.
11: We have to talk to someone about that. One thing that I think about is sometimes you're just walking and you just stumble upon a blood donation, maybe at the farmer's market or at a school. And then I think, well, can I? Is this going to ruin the rest of my day? Like, what do you say for people that are hesitant?
21: No, you absolutely can. The biggest thing is, I always say, just try to be well hydrated. But if you're not, you absolutely still can. Just drink a lot of water right after. They'll let you know. They're going to check your iron level. That's the biggest thing day of, just to make sure that your iron levels are high enough. And then they'll let you know if you can. And you feel fine after.
11: What is the process for those that are like, I've never done it before?
21: The process is you'll come in, you'll do a quick health history, and they'll check your iron. And at least at the Red Cross, there's not even a finger prick. They just do it with a little thing that they put on your finger.
11: Okay.
21: And then they'll move you to the chair, and then they put the IV in where they extract the blood. That usually takes about 6 to 8 minutes, and then you're done. They let you sit there for 15 minutes just to make sure everything's good. While you're doing that, you get some fabulous snacks and juice and everything, and then you're on your way. Usually, there's a really fun piece of swag or something. Mm-hmm. We have lots of partnerships. Right now, if you donate with the American Red Cross, you get a $20 Amazon gift card. Coming up in September, we have a very fun promo with Hello Kitty. We don't know what it is yet, but I hear it's going to be fantastic. So everyone, book your appointments at American Red Cross or American Blood, redcrossblood.org. So many websites.
11: So many websites. That was a great synopsis. Now I feel like I am ready. James, I wanted to go back to you, just, family history. And do you get together with family members and go and do this? And why is it so important?
22: Yeah, we talk about it. Well, my dad was a physician, and he met my mother, a nurse, in the Army.
11: Romantic.
22: And,
20: yes.
22: And Catholic. So there's 8 of us kids, and we all strongly believe in giving back to others. Our parents taught us that message, and we continue to live that out.
11: Wow.
20: Yeah. And then another organization is also starting a campaign, so Vitalant, Donate for Moms. Again, we all have a mom, and every time someone goes through childbirth, there is a risk of catastrophic hemorrhage. And so donation of blood in honor of your mom is always a good way of thinking about it. So whether it's a family member or just anybody you know, we all may need it one day.
11: Right.
20: So we really, if we're even in a selfish way, if the blood supply isn't there and any one of us needs it, then we're kind of unfortunate.
11: In a bad situation.
20: Yes.
11: Yes. And I obviously, people who give birth, that's one of the, for some reason, you don't always put the 2 and 2 together about needing blood, but that's obviously a very, your department right there. Mm-hmm. James, as a former alderman, what about what local elected officials can do about promoting blood donation? Is there more that can be done? Can it be something that like a city gets involved in?
22: Some of them are already doing it. My alderwoman, Angela Clay, she does that. And I've done that as well. I think what works more is people connecting with other people. So my church, we want to do some type of an act that's giving back to the community. And I said, let's exercise our right to donate blood. And so we're going to be getting together to do that as members of my church.
11: Yeah. People are looking for community. So that is a great way to
22: But that's how they got motivated, because I said it. Mm-hmm. Yeah. And then once they start doing it and find out it's no big deal, then they will start spreading the message. We need to keep doing that.
11: Yeah. Yeah. And Kelly, you know, just to kind of really zone in, people might be apprehensive. People might not think it's something that they should be worried about. What is your message to them?
1: Yeah, the message, just like they've been sharing, is that it is likely that every one of us or someone that we know will need blood at some point in our lives. And so the best thing that we can do is make sure that there's a healthy supply of blood on the shelves and that hospitals have it when they need it and that patients have it when they need it. So if everyone can, if they're eligible, roll up their sleeve and donate blood to give the gift of life, that's what we need to do right now.
11: And, you know, there is a need for younger blood donation from younger,
1: yes,
11: the younger
1: absolutely.
11: Population.
1: Our donor base is aging. Our donors, we know that. And so we would love to see more young folks coming in to donate. And we are. We actually, many of the blood banks participate in a Big Ten challenge here locally. And so that'll be kicking off soon in the end of August.
11: Big Ten college universities.
1: Yes, exactly. Yes. It's always a little competition, never hurts anything. So that'll be coming up, which is always fun. But just getting more young folks involved. And I think just talking about it more, building awareness, why it's important. And so you're helping us do that. You all are helping us do that now. So the more we can bring in youth, bring your kids to do it with you, nieces, nephews, friends, that's the most important thing.
11: I mean, I definitely donated while I was in college. They definitely get you while you're there.
1: Yes, exactly.
11: And I had one more question, which is really, you know, sometimes you don't donate blood, but there are other things like plasma. And Dr. Patel, can you talk about sometimes you can donate that as well?
20: Sure. So there are components of blood. So there's red blood cells, there's plasma, there are platelets. And often, even if you're giving just one unit, it's split into those three components. So you almost are helping three people in one unit. So, and sometimes in clinical care, we don't need all of the components. And so that opportunity of being very specific to what the patients need allow that one unit that we're giving to provide more care. So, yeah, I mean, there are different opportunities, but the most important thing is just going and trying. And even if you go and you might say, I'm a little skittish, you've seen it. Again, volunteering is a great opportunity and really, you know, just trying once, it makes all the difference.
11: Yes, very impactful. We've been speaking with Kelly O'Connell, CEO of American Red Cross of Illinois, Dr. Aslesha Patel, Associate Chair of the Department of Obstetrician and Gynecology at Cook County Health, and James Kappelman, former 46th Ward Alderman and current blood donation advocate. Thank you for joining us.
1: Thank you.
22: Thank you.
11: Still to come, Sky Art Chicago, a free art therapy program for youth, has received its largest grant in 25 years. We'll learn more about art and creative therapy and how it's helping young Chicagoans thrive. That's just ahead. Stay with us. But first, let's check in with Claire Lane.
16: Yes, we have some news involving Immigration and Customs Enforcement. Apparently, officers may soon be outfitted with gloves that can deliver painful electric shocks that are intended to gain compliance from combative individuals. A notice published Monday by the Department of Homeland Security says that ICE plans to spend up to $20 million to purchase thousands of conductive, distractive, and de-escalation devices for officers and agents by March. They have been used in recent years by some jails and some police departments. There's certainly more to come on that. We'll have reaction for you. Also, the WNBA is at an all-time high, so why is there so much drama? A WNBA in the middle of its most successful season ever, but debates over gender, identity, and race have sort of marred that success. We're going to talk about the latest controversies hanging over the WNBA and what fans should really be focused on. Pretty interesting conversation coming your way after 11 during Here and Now. Stay with us.
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16: The Chicagoland area, yet again, under a severe thunderstorm warning, could be seeing some damaging winds, hail, and downpours all possible with this. Going up to a pretty humid high today near 78 degrees. For now, we're seeing clouds, about 74 degrees at 944. This is WBEZ.
15: Welcome back to In the Loop. I'm Araceli Gomez-Saldana in for Sasha Ann Simons. Just ahead in about 20 minutes, it's Say More with Mary Dixon and Patrick Smith. They're here now with a preview. Good morning. What's on today's show?
5: Good morning.
6: Good morning, Araceli. I hope you've been brushing up on one of your many areas of expertise because we're talking about artificial intelligence today.
15: Always, always brushing up on that.
5: We're talking about AI and work specifically. We want to know, have you lost your job because of AI? Do you know someone who has? Or has it changed the way you work? You're getting pressure from bosses to change the way you work because of AI.
15: Yes.
5: Give us a call, 866-915-9239. We're going to get into it at 10 o'clock, Araceli.
15: I might just join you for that conversation.
5: Oh, please do. Yeah, we would love it if you would stick around.
15: I will do so.
6: I prefer when our staff expert is in on the conversation. So
15: we'll talk soon.
6: Excellent.
15: For more than two decades, Chicago nonprofit SkyArt has provided art therapy for youth and communities across the city. What began as 18 students in a rented studio has expanded over the years to include multiple spaces and creative programs. The nonprofit is now the recipient of a multi-million dollar grant from the Illinois Department of Commerce and Economic Opportunity. Joining me with more details about the grant and art therapy as a practice is SkyArt Executive Director Devin Van Houten Maldonado and Lisa Hassler Thomas, an art therapist with SkyArt. Thank you so much for joining me.
23: It's a pleasure to be here. Thank you.
15: I get to talk about one of my favorite topics, which is art therapy. This is great. Devin, start us off. What is SkyArt for those that don't know?
23: Yeah, so SkyArt is a nonprofit arts organization with locations on the south and west side of Chicago. We've been around for 25 years, and we provide free art programming and creative therapy programs for youth ages 7 to 24. And again, I'll just emphasize, all of our programs are totally free.
15: Wow. And in these communities, we know the south and the west side of Chicago sometimes don't have access to a lot of
23: art and
15: therapy.
23: That's right.
15: So how, you know, this $2.5 million grant, how do you think, or what kind of came to be to receive this grant and why now?
23: Yeah, so SkyArt has been located on the same block of 91st Street for our entire 25-year history. Wow. We recently opened a building on the west side of Chicago in 2025, but we have growing demand always at our Southside location and often have a wait list. So last spring, we had a wait list of over 80 kids at our Southside location. Mm. Through this grant with the DCEO, we're going to be able to expand our Southside studio and ideally add about 2,000 extra square feet of studio space to serve more young people, to reduce that wait list. And also, Lisa will be able to appreciate this. One of the things we're going to do is create private therapy studios. Mm-hmm. Our building is really beautiful and we love our studio, but it has big open ceilings
15: it's
23: and there's no privacy.
15: Space. Yeah. Wow. I mean, 80 kids on the wait list. The demand is there.
23: That's right.
15: Lisa, you know, for people who aren't familiar with art therapy, what is it and how do you explain it to people that aren't aware?
24: So basically, art therapy is allows for a different language, an unspoken language that allows people to express things that maybe they didn't realize was there, maybe give words to things that they didn't have words.
15: Yeah. A lot of times there aren't words for those big emotions. How have you seen it, you know, impact some of the students that you work with?
24: I've seen students and parents and administrators and on develop a sense of what, you know, what am I trying to say and what does it mean, make meaning? And then when I can find meaning, then I can express to you, right? And then you understand. So building bridges, I think, and being epiphany and closure.
15: Yeah. And it just
24: healing, growth.
15: It opens communication.
24: Yes.
15: When sometimes it's not there. Wow. Devin, who would benefit from art therapy?
23: Yeah, well, I actually think that especially young people benefit from art therapy, especially in communities that have been historically disinvested, who suffer from historic levels of racism, redlining, et cetera. You know, often there's a large stigma around therapy and mental health care in these communities. And often for young people, especially young people who are maybe systematized, that means maybe they're involved in the criminal justice system. One of our programs called Just Us is for incarcerated young people. And so for these young people who perhaps have had court-mandated therapy, therapy has its own big stigma.
2: Yeah.
23: And so when we sit down with them and we use art as a medium, you know, they're learning some really basic things like, you know, self-regulation, just soothing themselves through making. And so for young people who may lack the vocabulary to describe their feelings or lack of vocabulary around mental health or have some stigma around seeking therapy, art therapy can be a really powerful method for healing. Like I said, especially for young people who are exposed to high levels of trauma and what we call adverse childhood experiences or ACEs.
2: Right. Yeah. So these...
24: It's fun.
2: Yeah, and it's fun.
23: And it's fun, which is really important, actually. Like, young people having fun and having freedom of choice to choose and explore and experiment is really important.
2: Yeah, I'm wondering, like you mentioned, therapy, there is a stigma, but there's also this idea of what therapy is, especially talk therapy when you go. Even this old thought where you lay down on a couch and you talk to a therapist. You know, can art therapy be a type of therapy that is also, you know, you can also use talk therapy or other types of therapy? Is it a component that can be worked with others?
24: So I think what happens is you're doing whatever the person in front of you needs. And so that might be talking. So the art might be a catalyst, right? That third piece in the room that allows for conversation. It might be the relaxing or the just having fun, because some kids aren't having fun, right? So it's all of those things. You're basically trying to figure out a plan for that kid.
2: Yeah. And how do you use different mediums to you know, with different students? How do you pick which one to use?
24: So there's typically if you're working with someone and they're having a lot of, they're overflowing, there's too much, so you're going to use restrictive, right, media. And then if you're having more fun, you're going to use loose stuff like paint or, you know, things like that. So you kind of get a read from your client as to where you're going to go. You know, the kid's going to tell you where you're going to go by their behavior and their responses.
2: What's an example of restrictive method?
24: So restrictive methods are, restrictive directives are like, draw me your safe place with pencil, with color pencil, with marker, to make a collage, and I give you the pieces that you're going to make a collage from.
2: Yeah. Wow. Okay. I'm learning something new every day. When we talk about, you know, 25 years is a long time, yeah. And the building itself is so visual. You really kind of know off the bat that it's colorful. There's art happening. But has the staff encountered any hurdles to get people in the door, to get, you know, community members to trust you?
23: Yeah, well, first of all, I want to say I think young people in these communities deserve beautiful spaces. So we invest a lot of time and money into creating beautiful spaces and studios for our young people. You know, I think we talk about community development and gentrification, and in neighborhoods like ours, you know, the building that we are purchasing and renovating through this grant, no one except a nonprofit community organization would put that much investment into a building, because we're investing much more than the building is worth. And so we are investing and showing our commitment to this community after 25 years. We really want to double down, especially after we open the West Side location, right? Because I think we open the West Side location and some folks feel like, hey, but what about us, right? And so we want to demonstrate to our South Side home that we are more committed than ever. On the West Side, we certainly have faced challenges, right? I think it's really important when you go into these communities and, you know, you hear about the nonprofit industrial complex sometimes, right? About nonprofits coming in and plopping down, or funders coming in and dropping large amounts of money and then leaving. And it's true. I think the funding landscape, especially in nonprofit, can be all over the place. We, of course, did not want that to be the case at all. So actually, even pre-COVID in 2019, we started exploring an expansion of the West Side. And that's actually in response to some demand, especially from school programs.
24: Absolutely.
23: So one of the things that we do is work with schools. And for years, we would get requests from schools on the West Side, and we would say no, because that's not in our service area. But, you know, we were looking particularly at the Garfield Park community, which has similar demographics and challenges, and of course, its own unique strengths and assets and amazing people on the West Side. So it's really important to treat them as distinct communities with distinct assets. But we started building those relationships. So like Lavette Hayes, who for more than 30 years has been and been providing arts programs at the Garfield Park Golden Dome, was one of the first people that I actually talked to over there. And her and Sky are, through the West Side Cultural Arts Council, are still close partners and work closely together. I always tell Levette, like, whatever Levette wants.
0: Yeah.
23: But of course, there was all other community members. I'm thinking of a particular example who said, you know, you have this nonprofit coming in, and there's a feeling sometimes that that takes resources away from smaller organizations. Now, we're actually quite a small organization. We have a small budget compared to, you know, United Way or a Build Chicago, but we understand that. And so we just invite those conversations, try to bring them into the fold. And yeah, on the West Side, you know, we're still very much recruiting. We don't have the same big wait list as we do on the South Side as we do on the West Side. One of the things we've run into is recruiting teenagers on the West Side is actually a challenge. On the South Side, we started our program the same big wait list as we do on the South Side as we do on the West Side. One of the things we run into is recruiting teenagers on the West Side is actually a challenge.

0: SkyArt double down on its work to help young people in the city. With me from SkyArt, we have Executive Director Devon Van Houten Maldonado and art therapist Lisa Hassler Thomas. Now, I'm thinking about, you mentioned programming. So yeah. All ages, can you talk a little bit more about who comes and what type of programming is geared towards them?
1: Yeah, it'd be my pleasure. So SkyArt has three pillar programs. Skyway is also kind of our signature pedagogy. So the Skyway pedagogy is a social emotional learning based pedagogy, which has certain elements. So we start with gathering together and sharing space for a mindful moment. We see, which means that we're exposing the young people to new art forms, new ways of making, helping them think beyond just drawing and painting. We, of course, create together, and then we reflect. And that kind of container, especially of gathering together at the beginning and the end and reflecting and checking in with each other, that's that social-emotional learning container that we call the Skyway. And so that Skyway methodology carries across all our programs. The Skyway program is for ages 7 to 13. That's an after-school program. And then the summertime, we extend those hours. We have Project Third Space, which is our teen program, which builds on the Skyway pedagogy for teens ages 14 to 24, teens and young adults. We go to age 24, especially because we work with young incarcerated folks and college-age folks. We have internships. Our teen program takes the Skyway further to an all-day Saturday program where we have a lot of open studio time. They're curating their own exhibitions. They have professional opportunities to sell their work. There's internships. And then we have Project Impact, which is our creative therapy program where we work with art therapists like Lisa and also social workers and LCPCs who might use art within their therapy but don't have that same art therapy licensure. And then we have some tertiary programs. So Just Us, I mentioned, we work with incarcerated young people. We also have an amazing program called Family Table, which is our food program, because we do have a big four city lot organic garden, and we collaborate with chefs and do amazing dinners as well.
0: That's a lot, you know, yeah, and you said you have a small staff. I can't imagine how you do it.
1: Yeah.
0: You know, Lisa, one thing that I'm remembering, Devon told us that a lot more people have come to art therapy since the pandemic.
1: That's right.
0: And have seen how have you seen the pandemic kind of impact the younger folks that you're working with?
2: So I think, that COVID was our moment.
0: Yeah.
2: COVID, people realized that art was a component that was healing and allowed closure for people. And so then art therapists had a say. And since then, I think that people at least have heard. I used to have to explain exactly what an art therapist was because no one had heard about it. And now people, you're an art therapist. Okay, so, what do you do? But more from an information standpoint than a, like, what is it? So I think that people are open to realizing that there's this new avenue, that there's these other things besides laying on the couch the Freudian way of exploring and healing, and that mental health isn't this closed up thing you should be locked away. It's a thing of opening yourself up to avenues that allow for healing and growth.
0: Mm-hmm. Wow, one silver lining that came out from the pandemic.
1: Yeah.
0: And how can people reach out to SkyArt if they have questions or they want to participate?
1: Well, you can certainly visit our website at skyart.org. That's skyart.org. There's volunteer opportunities. All of our programs are totally free. So parents who are interested in our programs can show up to either of our locations. All you have to do is register your child and they're in. On the south side, there may be a wait list, but we certainly have space on the west side. And we try to move through that wait list as quickly as possible. Also, our 25th anniversary celebration is coming up on September 12th. So that's September 12th, and that's going to be taking place actually at our West Side location, which is 3450 West Lake Street. You'll see a big, beautiful mural on the side of the building. So when you're driving down Lake, come visit us and say hi.
0: Wonderful. Devon Van Houten Maldonado, Executive Director of SkyArt, and Lisa Hassler Thomas, Art Therapist with SkyArt. That's it for In the Loop. Tomorrow on the show, we'll talk to Dr. Sullivan Rogers, founding director of the UChicago Trauma Center. He's got a new book out called Healing the Gun Violence Epidemic, Ending Violence, Rebuilding Communities, and a Trauma Surgeon's Vision for Restoring Hope. I'm Araceli Gomez-Aldana. Thanks for listening and have a great day. Say More with Mary and Pat is up next.
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0: Hi from WBEZ. Today, we want to know, has artificial intelligence changed how you live and work?
1: Goldman Sachs predicts machine learning could replace 300 million jobs. The Federal Reserve Bank of Chicago suggests it's more likely AI will lead to job changes, not necessarily job loss.
0: Some people welcome our AI overlords to make their jobs easier, to give them free advice. A lot of us are worried AI is going to replace us.
1: What do you think? Give us a call at 866-915-9239. That's 866-915-WBEZ.
0: And we'll review yet another day of severe thunderstorms and tornadoes in the Chicago area.
1: That number again, 866-915-9239.
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2: Live from NPR News in Washington, I'm Windsor Johnston. President Trump took a secret flight out of Turkey last month after Israel warned the U.S. of an Iranian threat of attack. NPR's Daniel Estrin reports that's according to a person familiar with the matter.
3: Israel had intelligence of a possible threat of Iranian missiles toward Air Force One and shared that intelligence with the U.S., according to a person briefed on the matter, not authorized to speak publicly. The warning prompted Trump to be secretly flown out of Turkey on a different plane. Air Force One flew separately. That news was first reported by the Washington Post. When asked about it late Tuesday, Trump said he was following instructions from the Secret Service. This comes amid rising tensions between the U.S. and Iran, with no progress toward reopening the Strait of Hormuz. Daniel Estrin, NPR News, Tel Aviv.
2: President Trump imposed 50% tariffs on a slew of Canadian goods last month. They'll take effect next week unless the countries strike a deal. Richard Howler from North Country Public Radio reports.
4: A few miles south of the Canadian border in Rensselaer Falls, New York, James Putman owns a building supply business that sells plywood. He says that if these tariffs really do move forward, they are in trouble.
5: That's going to affect us tremendously. I mean, if things bump up 50%, that means we have to add on 50%.
4: Amy Magnus is a customs broker based in Vermont and helps businesses calculate tariffs when shipping across the border. She says she's never seen anything like this before in her 40 years of experience.
6: You do have, let's say, all these shipments of ice cakes that you want to bring into the United States, bring them in right now, because right now the 50% duty isn't in effect.
4: Magnus says she's worried these new tariffs will create a colder relationship between Canada and the U.S. For NPR News, I'm Richard Haller in Canton, New York.
2: Wildfires have burned more than 6 million acres across the country this year, most of them in the West. NPR's Kirk Sigler reports the traditional summer fire season is only about halfway over.
7: Half of the some 100 out-of-control wildfires in the U.S. right now are burning in the Northwest. The top priority for firefighters are two 100,000-acre-plus fires in Oregon and Washington. Washington's Public Lands Commissioner Dave Upthegrove says crews are making progress in Spokane, where whole neighborhoods were leveled last week.
8: We have a long way to go. That's why I need your help. Don't be the spark that starts the next fire. Please follow the burn bans. Please be extra careful with anything that could cause a spark.
7: The wildfires in the Northwest are believed to have largely been ignited by lightning, except authorities have arrested a man suspected of arson in connection with Spokane's most destructive wildfire. Kirk Sigler, NPR News.
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9: It is 10:04. I'm Lisa Labas. This is WBEZ News. Another round of storms is barreling toward Chicago. We are under a severe thunderstorm warning until 10:45. This includes parts of Will County, northern Kankakee, southern DuPage, and Cook counties. We also have a severe thunderstorm watch for our entire area until 1 o'clock this afternoon. We will keep you updated. Watch for strong winds, strong storms, and heavy drenching downpours. Chicago Mayor Brandon Johnson is calling for a temporary moratorium on data centers. That power is currently vested in the city council, and the mayor says it's a crucial step as alders debate permanent and modernized legislation overseeing data centers.
10: Chicagoans have been absolutely clear. They do not want data centers expanding across our city without strong protection for their communities, their utility bills, their air, water, and their quality of life.
9: The call for a moratorium is part of an executive order the mayor signed on Tuesday. It also directs city officials to conduct stricter reviews of new data center projects and in the next 3 months to come up with new restrictions on air and sound pollution caused by data centers. Immigration and Customs Enforcement officers may soon be outfitted with gloves that can deliver painful electric shocks. A notice published Monday by the Department of Homeland Security says ICE plans to spend up to $20 million to purchase thousands of conductive distraction and de-escalation devices for officers and agents by March. It is 10:05, rain moving in. This is WBEZ News. I'm Lisa Lapis.
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9: Good morning, Chicago. This is Say More on 91.5 WBEZ. It's a show to talk about our lives, about the news. It's a show powered by people, actual human people. I'm Mary Dixon.
1: And I'm Patrick Smith. We are asking today, funny you should say that, Mary, we are asking today, has artificial intelligence changed the way you work? The number is 866-915-9239. I would love your feelings, your thoughts, your skepticism, maybe your optimism about artificial intelligence. I also just want stories of like what it's like in the workplace for other folks when it comes to machine learning. Have you lost your job because of AI, or are you worried you might? The number is 866-915-WBEZ.
9: Speaking of nightmare fuel, Pat, we are under another severe thunderstorm warning for much of the listening area till 10:45 this morning, and a severe thunderstorm watch until 1 o'clock this afternoon. After major storms and tornadoes across the area yesterday.
1: Yeah, I mean, folks who were listening to us yesterday know we were interrupted multiple times during the show by emergency broadcasts about tornado warnings in this area. The National Weather Service has confirmed 3 tornadoes south of Chicago in Cook and Will counties yesterday. There was a gust of wind measured at 99 miles per hour recorded in Gary. Indiana authorities are also investigating whether the storms caused a reported house explosion that killed a person in Portage. You know, I said interrupted. That's just factual. We were interrupted, but we were not bothered by the interruption because the whole point of the radio is we're bringing you information you need. We're having good conversations, and we're a place that if you have WBEZ tuned in, you're going to get the news you need to know. And obviously a huge part of that is, you know, emergency alerts like that, which fortunately don't happen that often, but we happened a lot yesterday.
9: Incidentally, I mean, I am obviously an AI skeptic. I don't like it. I'm even a little like concerned about spell check because I want my brain to be doing that work, not a computer. So, but this is where I want tech and AI to be improving things. You know, we are able to spot these tornadoes. We are able to see what is happening to people in our area and able to forecast these tornadoes coming through our region. And a lot of tornadoes have come through this summer. Like, that's what I want AI to be used for. And I still want people in charge of reading and interpreting what the robots are finding.
1: Yeah, and we're going to get in more into this with Araceli Gomez-Aldana coming up in just a minute, and with you all, listeners and callers. I do think there's a difference between the generative AI like ChatGPT or Claude, where you are asking it to do things and it's producing, you know, it's trying to mimic human work, versus the narrow AI of things like storm tracking, other things like that, and scientific research. But we want to talk about it with you all coming up. The number is 866-915-9239.
9: Just another note about the weather, the crazy summer weather that we've been having. The state of Illinois is close to breaking tornado records after yesterday's storms, when 3 more tornadoes were confirmed by the National Weather Service. WGN-TV meteorologist Bill Snyder tells Block Club that Illinois will probably pass 200 confirmed tornadoes after yesterday's storms are all toted up, which would be the most of any state in the country for this year. We shattered our own yearly record last month. This year is the fourth year in a row of 100 or more twisters for a season in Illinois. Texas holds the record with 232, but I mean, I know that Illinois has gotten tornadoes. It seems like we are creating a new tornado alley.
1: Yeah, I mean, I know that this, again, might partially be that like, I'm too Chicago-centric in my thinking, but I just don't think of Illinois as, like, as tornado central. When you hear that we might, you know, if it continues this way, we could be close to the record for all states. I mean, the fact that that is just...
9: That's nuts.
1: That doesn't feel right. And yesterday, right here in the Chicago area, early-ish in the morning to have all those tornado warnings did not feel normal. And that Black Club story you're talking about, they talked to talked to WGN TV meteorologist Bill Snyder about, is this because of climate change? And he says there's no question that we are getting warmer. Gulf of Mexico temperatures continue to escalate, and that sends more water vapor into the atmosphere. Mm-hmm. Warmer winters in Chicago lead to a very active spring. So yes, this extreme weather, these tornadoes, as we've talked about, weather is not the same thing as climate, but right. The extreme weather we're seeing is because of climate change.
9: And yet, after such a crazy morning and midday around Chicago and Northwest Indiana, we still ended up going to a baseball game last
1: night. We sure did. The skies parted, and we went to Pope Night at the ballpark. You were there. I was there. Our beloved producer, Micah Yesson, was there at the ballpark. Micah, did you have fun at the White Sox game yesterday?
12: I sure did have a fun time at the White Sox game.
1: I had a blast. So this was, we should say, the White Sox were playing the Cincinnati Reds. Mm-hmm. They were giving away Pope hats for all who attended.
9: Bishop Mitres,
1: yes,
9: for the faithful. Bishop Mitres with a White Sox logo and the little tails in the back that looked like something that a bishop would wear, but with a White Sox on it.
1: It was a packed house, busiest I've been at a game. I've been to the White Sox games have been pretty crowded. They're in first place in the AL Central, but this was packed. It was super fun. The White Sox did end up losing. They blew a 4-0 lead and lost.
9: They lost that game.
1: 5-4. They lost 5-4 in extra innings to the Cincinnati Reds, but more importantly, Micah.
12: Yes.
1: What did you eat at the ball game?
12: Well, I certainly had my fill. I started off with an order of pierogies with onions.
1: Ooh.
12: And we got a Polish as well with onions and mustard as well. Mm. And then I was thinking towards the middle of the game, I was like, I really need something sweet.
1: Mm-hmm.
12: And I kept seeing everyone with like these really beautiful like cups with chocolate on the rim. It was a milkshake.
9: Yeah.
12: And so I went on a hunt with my partner to go find this said milkshake. And we couldn't find it anywhere. So we were around maybe like the bleacher section. Mm-hmm. And then we saw the little cart that had the Mune Shot sushi pop, push pops.
9: You got the sushi pop.
12: So instead of the milkshake, I said, you know what? I'm just going to get the sushi pop instead.
1: Okay.
12: So I got that, and that was...
1: Wait,
12: fun.
1: Mary seems to know what this is. What is a sushi pop?
12: So it's... So think of like an ice cream push pop. You know how it's like a piece of plastic, and then you push the stand up, and then you can like have the ice cream that way. Think of it as a roll of sushi instead. It was low-key a logistical nightmare to eat. But I still enjoyed. But then at the end of the game, we did find the milkshake. So
1: oh, okay.
12: That,
1: wait,
12: that
1: and
12: was
1: this
12: a win.
1: Was this the s'more milkshake?
12: It was the s'more, the original campfire s'mores milkshake.
9: Wow.
12: It was delicious. It was $19 for the small size.
9: Ooh, on $5 Tuesday.
12: On $5 Tuesday. You know what? It's my birthday week. So
1: okay,
12: I said, let's treat myself with a sushi push bomb and a milkshake.
9: Okay, important question, Micah. Mm-hmm. Two questions. Are you a baseball fan / a White Sox fan?
12: White Sox fan, yes.
1: Oh,
9: okay,
1: yeah.
9: So you were there for the baseball, but also apparently there for the food.
1: Well,
12: yeah.
1: So you said important question. I guess this shows where my head is at. Okay, we've got the Polish, which was $5 on $5
12: yes,
1: Tuesday.
12: It was.
1: Pierogi. Push pop, sushi, and the ice cream.
12: Milkshake.
1: What was the milkshake? What was the best thing you ate?
12: Oh, it was the milkshake. It was the milkshake for sure. So I got, like I said, I got the small size, $19. They had a larger like pitcher size that was $32. And by the time I finished my small size, I said, man, maybe I should have
1: Really?
12: The large
1: that sounds
12: size.
1: Like a stomach ache.
12: Wow. Yes, that was definitely the highlight of all of the food that I ate.
1: Okay, all right. I feel like that the fact that you ate that and wanted more is a sign that even though it is your birth week, you are still quite young. I feel like my stomach would be just absolutely wrecked by that amount of
13: couldn't
1: of
13: do
1: milkshake.
13: It. Yeah. I mean, I've been hearing from Pat all season about, hey, you got to check out $5 Tuesday. I haven't been to a White Sox game in a long time. I am a Cubs fan. You know, they're the team that make me lose tooth enamel. Mm-hmm. But I like the White Sox and I couldn't miss Pope Night. And I went early and got my jersey last week. Was very excited about that. The one that says Chicago's Pope and 14 for Leo the 14th on the back.
1: Yep.
13: Very cute.
1: Yeah.
13: And the bishop's mitre kept slipping off my
12: head. Yeah, it was slipping off my head too.
13: Yeah, and of course sitting behind people who insisted on wearing their Pope hat the entire night was, you know, I mean, okay, like I had to look around them to see the actual baseball. And the first, you know, five innings were great.
1: Yeah.
13: You start off with a Doyle home run on the first pitch and you get fireworks. And that was so much fun.
12: It was so exciting. We went with a couple of friends and one of my friends, it was her first time ever going to a White Sox game. And literally right before that home run, I was telling her, I think we're going to see a home run today. And immediately afterward, he hits a home run. How incredible is that?
1: Did your friend know there would be fireworks after the home run?
12: I don't think so.
1: Okay, that's a fun surprise.
12: It was just very exciting. Everyone standing up and screaming like, no way. Yeah, the energy was amazing.
13: We had several fireworks displays because there were, what, three home runs?
1: Three White Sox home runs, yeah.
13: So that was great. I had a $5 hot dog. I had a $5 beer. Like it was fantastic, and I never thought I'd see the day when Nancy Faust would be playing the folk mass Amen song, and it was like a very heavily Catholic night, and then the, you know, shaking hands after, and what we used to call the kiss of peace, where you're saying peace be with you to people, we made a lot of friends in the stands. It was nice.
1: Yeah, that was fun, saying peace be with you to folks in a ballpark. Never done that before. Really cool that retired organist Nancy Faust, came out of retirement for this special night. It was really fun at the ballpark. As a Tigers fan, I'll note that the Tigers are now 2.5 games back of the White Sox. So thank you to the Reds. Well, and sorry to all you White Sox fans out there.
13: And thank you to Micah for sharing. I mean, I feel like I should go everywhere with Micah because you just have the best nose for the best dishes.
12: Yes.
1: Yes. And, price is no concern for Micah, clearly.
12: not on your birthday
1: not
12: week.
1: Not on your birth week. Not on Pope Night. Okay. I like that.
13: So, getting back to data analytics to AI, which is what we're talking about today.
1: Yeah.
13: JD Power asked 4,000 people about their financial health and found that 40% have turned to AI in the prior 3 months to help manage their finances. This was a story on Morning Edition from the network this morning. But the question is whether this advice is any good. You turn over your financial information to Claude or ChatGPT. Yeah. And one woman was like, you know, it first suggested one solution to a question I had. And when I kept pressing, saying, no, I think you need to consider this, it came up with a totally different answer. But you have to use your human brain to know that you're not getting the best advice.
1: Right. Yeah, I will say, you know, based on the story on NPR, which was an interesting one, it's like it's good at giving really general advice, you know, save more. Spend less, essentially, you know, maybe a little more specific than that, but more, it's good at that, you know, and if that helps people, that's great. And if you really do give it absolutely all of your financial information, it might be able to help you with some specific stuff as well. I was struck by this. There was this quote from a woman named Sharon Bloodworth, who is a financial advisor. She said that in her experience, AI is wrong more than it's right. But then she also said she expects more use of AI in the future. And she said ignoring it would be almost like saying, don't pick up a calculator or don't get into a car and still just ride a horse. I thought that quote was interesting because if a calculator was wrong more often than it was right, I would say don't pick up a calculator. Like that's...
13: Yes.
1: The analogy doesn't work for me, but
13: yes.
1: People may be able to tell as we keep talking about this, I am a bit of a skeptic, even though it's clear more and more people are talking about ways they use it, and obviously it's not going anywhere. But I'd love to hear people's perspectives and experience. The number is 866-915-9239.
13: Why don't we talk to Michael in Skokie? Michael, what do you do and do you use AI on the job?
14: Hi.
1: Hey.
14: Thanks for having me.
12: Sure.
14: I use AI. Whether it's post-production or, you know, just working on development and things like that. I heard the topic for the day and I just giggled to myself. So I put in a prompt to my AI device.
12: Okay.
14: About if I got on air, what should I talk about?
1: Okay.
14: So it says, since Say More thrives on light, listener-friendly banter, here are some fun angles that'll land you well on the air. And it was relatable AI fails, AI confident wrongness, a live bit, turn it onto the audience, and a jingle challenge.
1: Okay.
12: Okay.
1: Why don't we go with one of the first ones there? Do you have a relatable AI fail? You know, you, I understand, use AI a lot. You clearly use it just now.
12: And Michael, what do you do?
14: So I have a photography company, and we're national. So we do a lot of, we work with a lot of different clients and a lot of different photographers and...
12: Okay.
14: All of that fun stuff, but a lot of technology is all revolved, you know, with just business these days. But
12: sure.
14: What's fun about AI is it does give you ideas, but if you just have if you're afraid that AI is going to replace your job or anything like that, like, I think that's silly. It's like you have to be smart to use a calculator, and the calculator didn't replace jobs. So you have to, you know, not just punch in a bunch of numbers and say, okay, yeah, that's the right answer. You have to actually look through it, use your human brain, as you mentioned, and say well, maybe that's not right, or maybe that's not my goal, and you work through it, and then you get a really good result.
1: Okay, this makes sense, Michael. There are plenty of economists who this is sort of their view of AI, which is it is a powerful tool that will get used more and more, but it's going to change our economy the way that other massive technological changes have changed our economy, like the calculator or the steam engine, you know, where we think, oh my gosh, this is going to completely change things. People are going to lose work. But instead, our economy sort of shapeshifts around it. And maybe jobs are different or people use it as a tool, but it's not mass layoffs as some have predicted.
12: And I will just say, I disagree with if you think it's going to replace your job, that's silly. I think there are people for whom their jobs are at risk. I personally am concerned that AI is going to take my voice and turn it around into something where it'll believe the chat prompt that Say More is light. and we do talk about light things. We also talk about heavy things. And I don't want AI taking my voice and turning it to something that, you know, is not powered by my very dysfunctional brain. The dysfunction is part of the work.
1: Mm.
12: So I don't think that's silly, but I'm glad that you can use it, Michael, for development and post-production. That makes a lot of sense.
1: Yeah, Michael,
14: something I could push back on, though?
1: Go ahead.
14: Because you are a human and you are an individual, and technology should support you. And if somebody's ripping you off, then that's no good.
12: Well, that is what I'm talking about, though, because there are companies and firms that would, were it allowed. So I think that's the tension that we're talking about here, Michael. Thank you for calling. It's Say More on 91.5 WBEZ.
13: Let's check in with Lisa Labas, human being in Studio One.
9: It's me.
13: You know, what is your own personal brain working on right now?
9: So many things, Mary. So many things. And here's a couple. In the headlines, moderate Democrat David Crowley has won the Wisconsin primary for governor. The Milwaukee County executive defeated Democratic Socialist Francesca Hong. Crowley is vying to become Wisconsin's first Black governor, and he will face Republican U.S. Representative Tom Tiffany in November. Tiffany is endorsed by President Trump. An unsanctioned weekend rave in the abandoned Congress Theater could affect the theater's redevelopment. Block Club Chicago reporting a local DJ organized the Logan Square rave on Saturday. Hundreds of people were there. Social media videos show people tagging walls with spray paint and dancing. First Ward Alder Daniel Espada says the party threatens efforts to redevelop the Congress Theater. The owner now needs to fix damage from this unlawful party and better secure the building. He says this could add financial strain to an already cash-strapped project. Police shut the event down after getting a noise disturbance call, and a police spokesperson said no citations were issued. We do have some severe weather moving in. The severe thunderstorm warning has been canceled already, so that's good news. But we still have a severe thunderstorm watch until 1 o'clock this afternoon. 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Tom Petty and the Heartbreakers, September 19th. Huey Lewis and the News Tribute, December 17th at North Shore Center. Ticketmaster.com. We have some overcast skies and it's 72 degrees. I'm Lisa Labas. 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
13: Thanks for listening to Say More on 91.5 WBEZ. Don't believe the chatbots. We're just a show for you, made by humans for humans. Today, we're talking about artificial intelligence.
1: Yeah, is AI going to permanently change the way we work? Is it going to kill millions of jobs? It all depends on who you ask. Today, we're asking you, has AI changed the way you work? What do you see coming in the future? The number is 866-915-9239.
13: So we just talked to Michael in Skoku, who uses AI all the time for his photography company. Yeah. And he says it's really helpful for development and post-production, and totally get that. I do think there is a darker side of this in a number of ways. And so to help provide some perspective, we have to bring back Araceli Gomez Aldana, a WBEZ engagement reporter and someone who's spent a lot of time studying artificial intelligence. Good morning.
15: Good morning. Happy to be here. This is a great conversation.
1: So there was a Quinnipiac poll earlier this year that found 70% of Americans think that AI will lead to fewer job opportunities for human beings. That's a big jump even from just a year ago. 30% say they're worried for their own jobs. Araceli, I'm wondering, you know, you've studied AI. I know this isn't your main topic of reporting, but what do you hear from people about work, their workplace or jobs and artificial intelligence?
15: I think that most people are right to be concerned, and not saying that they're going to take everyone's jobs. AI is going to take everyone's job, but it's definitely disrupting a lot of industries and a lot of the way we think about work now. So if you are wondering if it's going to take your job, it really depends on what industry you're in and where you are in that industry. So for example, AI is not great, but it can do basic things. So if you are maybe a entry level position, and whether that's corporate job or legal professional or in healthcare, the financial industry, those entry level jobs can be replaced by generative AI. And I can see a near future where that will happen. So then if you think about, if there's no entry level jobs, what does that do for the workforce, right? So where are you going to get your entry level position if they don't exist? So that is where we're really going to see a lot of disruption. And we're already seeing a lot of things currently. If you call a customer service center right now, chances are you're getting an AI representative that's not real. It sounds real. If we're thinking about automated vehicles and self-driving cars, it's cars right now, but it's going to be delivery services. It's going to potentially be truck drivers, right? So like things are it's happening.
13: Let's just make sure we have our definitions right, because I'm not sure I get it right all the time. What is the difference between AI and generative AI?
15: Yeah. So when we're talking about generative AI, we're talking about these large language models. So a lot of times you'll hear ChatGPT or Claude. These are models that have just a ton of information and data that can produce things that the final product sounds like a human. That's generative AI. Those are the large language models that people are using. When we're talking about artificial intelligence that has been around for decades, mm-hmm. we're talking about simple things that we use in everyday technology and computers and spell check and, you know, potentially even just Excel things.
1: Right. Yeah.
15: Things that you would just recognize that it's not a human doing it, it's a machine doing it, but it's nothing close to a huge data set that has scraped the internet for information and content.
1: And the point of it is to produce work that looks like something that a human could could produce or has produced. We're talking about what kinds of jobs could be threatened or how they could be changed. I wanted to bring on Ariel Hsu, a quantitative marketing PhD candidate at the University of Chicago Booth School of Business, who's on the line now. Ariel, thanks so much for joining us.
16: Thank you, Patrick.
1: So Ariel, part of the reason I wanted to talk to you was because you recently co-authored a study essentially asking, could generative AI, like we're talking about, replace copywriters? Can you tell us about the study? What did you guys find?
16: Yeah, so we ran a real-world horse race at an online retailer, wine retailer. The company routinely sends about 2 newsletters a day to each customer to talk about wine or feature a certain wine. And then we modify who writes these newsletters for 2 weeks. For the same wine, some customers would get emails written by the company's professional writers, and some got the emails written by AI, and some got a hybrid where the AI drafts and a person edits. And then we look at what people actually bought. So in a nutshell, on sales, it was a tie, but the AI was much cheaper, so the company came out ahead. And the best emails of all were the ones where a person added it, what the AI wrote.
13: So just to state the obvious, Ariel, how did the AI learn how to write these newsletters that were so much cheaper for the wine companies to send?
16: Yeah, so we took 2 different approaches because we ran like several rounds of experiments. The first one is we used an open source large language model called Mistral, which is trained on about 3,000 of the company's own past newsletters. And then later with like generative AI, specifically Claude getting better, in one later round, we just directly used Claude where we would prompt it a previous email from the company written by professional writers and have the Claude to come up with its own version for a new wine.
13: So just again, to state the very obvious, these large language models are producing this work based on humans' work from before.
16: Yeah, exactly.
15: And Ariel, I'm wondering, you know, did the participants know that the emails were coming from AI, or if they were, was there a disclosure that said this was edited by a human or this was an AI generated newsletter?
16: No, the company didn't disclose it. So we assume the customers didn't know.
15: Yeah.
16: And we also didn't get any complaints from customer service, et cetera. To be fair, companies don't normally tell you which employee wrote a newsletter either. So,
15: yeah. I just wonder if participants would feel differently if they knew an AI wrote.
1: Ariel, I wonder, big picture, based on this finding, you know, this is obviously looking at sort of marketing copywriting, but based on your research and just, you know, existing in the world and thinking about this, what do you think, big picture, the impact of AI is going to be on the workforce?
16: So I do think AI is pretty good at doing some of these routine pattern jobs, even though they're creative. But what it really going to do is going to change people's job. Like some of the writers' job are kind of lost here at this company because they realize they don't need that many writers. They just need someone to decide what story to tell, pick which wines to feature and catch the AI's mistake, et cetera. So I think AI is just going to change people's work towards more of the research and the substantial content of these kind of newsletters instead of like putting in a lot of time to draft that first draft.
1: Excellent. Ariel Hsu is a quantitative marketing PhD candidate at the University of Chicago Booth School of Business. Ariel, thank you so much for joining us and talking about your research.
16: Thank you for having me.
13: It's Say More on 91.5 WBEZ. We're talking about AI. Do you use it at work? Is it changing how you work? And what do you think about that? The number is 866-915-9239. Why don't we talk to Ricardo in Northwest Indiana?
17: Hi, Mary. Hi, Pat. I'm glad to hear you guys are not AI radio hosts yet.
13: No, we are flesh and blood, at least today. And we do have a policy. We have policies here at WBEZ and Chicago Public Media. If we were to use AI, we would need to disclose it.
15: Yeah. We are very transparent.
13: Yeah.
15: And I should be transparent and say that Ricardo is my husband.
18: I was going to say, I feel like I know this voice. Hey, Richie. Okay, so what's your, I know this is something you think about a lot, too. What is your, what's your perspective? How are you being affected by AI?
17: Yeah, you know, there's so much happening with this topic, and your prior guests were super interesting. But I found that, like, honestly, some of the parts of conversation that are missing around AI are, one, like, there's a lot of privilege. You know, I think one of your previous callers talked about how we have to be smart. A calculator didn't take any jobs, but, you know, those automated cashiers do, and this is just the next step in some of that. And then apart from that, also exploring, like, everybody keeps saying, and I say everybody meaning like corporations and growth, GDP mind growth mindsets, about how this is going to be better. But nobody asks for who. You know, the majority of Americans work in small businesses. And I don't know about you guys, but I'm part of my neighborhood Facebook group, and I can't tell you the amount of AI posters and AI slop I've seen everywhere. And it's been like the last 2 years. Like, I don't understand why we're doing this. And then furthermore, you know, Araceli mentioned it, some jobs may be safe for now, but at least in my work, they're definitely pushing AI. Mm-hmm. And to the point where they're wanting us to build agents that mirror our roles. And to me, there's a logic endpoint there, right? I'm going to train my replacement. And I think we as employees have a responsibility to come together and push back against some of these, what I would characterize, irresponsible uses of AI, and push our organizations to more responsible and sustainable uses of AI that do good.
13: Richie, what would you term a responsible use of AI for your work?
17: For my work, it would be doing, like, particularly I'm in mid-level management, right? I'm not an entry-level person, but for me, lessening the strain on some of the analysts and doing some data analysis. And also, like, I understand that when I do that, because AI has a tendency to be wrong, especially with data analysis, that I can spend my time not building a model straight from scratch, but have AI build the foundation of a model, then go in and spot check. Mm-hmm. And that's already saved me a bunch of time.
13: Okay.
17: But that doesn't replace my job. That just allows me to work better.
18: Richie, thanks so much for calling in. We always appreciate to hear from, you know, the WBEZ family. We'd love to hear your thoughts on how AI is affecting your work. 866-915-9239. Let's talk to Tim in Waukegan. Tim, where do you come down on this? Do you use artificial intelligence for work?
19: Well, I'm a professional artist.
18: Oh. Okay.
19: So I use it in my business, not in my art.
18: Explain.
19: I use it to do searches of, so I'm a retired teacher as well, just retired just a little bit ago.
18: Congratulations.
19: I tried to do some artists in residences internationally. Mm. So I have it, I have an agent set up, and it'll, search for opportunities that fit me really well, because it knows my resume and all that stuff. And, it finds some really good ones, and so I'm applying to them. It's pretty exciting, and also local opportunities for guest artists, things in elementary schools or things like that. And also for like the top 10 jury shows in the region. And so, but, you know, it finds all those and helps me apply to them. It's really amazing.
13: So, Tim, where did you teach in Waukegan?
19: At a school, a Catholic school.
13: Oh, okay. I have a cousin, Tim, who taught in Waukegan, too. And I'm like, this isn't my cousin, like,
18: yeah,
13: Tim.
18: Yeah, wait, have we just set it up where Tim. Only friends and relatives are calling in today?
13: I just wanted to be sure. So the different Tim. Okay. So you're using it for not for making art, but for finding opportunities to teach and to do art. So, or to show
19: Absolutely.
13: Art. Okay.
19: Absolutely. I would not use it to make my art. I'm a sculptor besides that.
15: Yeah, I think a lot of people like Tim are, you know, when we talk about these roles that AI can copy, right, or replace, a lot of it is like admin roles. So, for example, Tim, it sounds like it's like an entrepreneurial type of, you know, small business. They can do a lot of these roles. It can create ideas. It can draft newsletters. It can draft emails. It can create a calendar. But those were roles that someone had at some point, right? Like we talk about admin roles that could be going away. So in some ways, I think it is helping small businesses and entrepreneurs and freelancers. And in other ways, I think that we are kind of concerned about what does that mean for the future?
18: Well, and Tim, I'd assume, you know, okay, it tells you opportunities. If it's wrong and says, oh, there's this place you could apply to and it's wrong, the stakes aren't that high because you do a little more Googling and you find out, okay, actually they were incorrect or AI was incorrect about this thing existing. Unlike in other situations, in this case, if AI gets it wrong, that's not the worst thing in the world because you just, okay, move on and don't apply to that one.
13: Right.
19: It does get things wrong all the time. It used the wrong last name. It wrote down some odd last name for me at the bottom of an email. I'm like,
13: no,
19: that's not my name.
18: Yeah, that's not going to help. Tim, thanks so much for calling and sharing your experience. We are asking you out there, you know, how is artificial intelligence changing the way you work? Are you worried about your job? Are you worried about the future of the workforce because of AI? The number is 866-915-9239.
13: Let's check in on what's happening around Chicago. A little news update from Lisa Labas in Studio One.
20: Hey. Some newsy news for you. U.S. inflation slowed last month, and a measure of underlying price pressures also is cooling. This suggests higher oil and gas prices from the Iran war are having a limited impact on broader costs in the economy. Consumer prices were up 3.4% in July from a year ago. Inflation is still higher than it was before the Iran war. War started in February. Well, the first day of school in Chicago, less than 2 weeks away for Chicago Public School students. The first day for kindergarten through 12th graders is Monday, August 24th. Preschoolers will start the following day. The district is reminding families to complete required health forms and review the recommended school supply list before the first day. Back to school information, you can find that online. And Cook County Clerk Monica Gordon wants thousands of people to help run polling places on Election Day in November. Her office plans to hire about 7,000 people to work nearly 1,400 precincts across suburban Cook County. You will get training. More information available on their website, cookcountyclerk.com/work. 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We are seeing some very gray and scary looking skies out there, but we are only under a severe thunderstorm watch. Any warnings, they're out of here. So we do have a watch, though. That doesn't mean it's not going to happen, and that's until 1 o'clock. Overcast skies right now at Midway, and it's 75 degrees. This is WBEZ. And it's Say More on 91.5 WBEZ, an all-too-human show talking about the human condition, especially in Chicago. I'm Mary Dixon alongside Patrick Smith. Araceli Gomez-Aldana is here, and we're talking about artificial intelligence, its impact on the workforce. Has AI changed the way you work? Are you concerned about your job? We are talking to you at 866-915-9239.
18: Araceli, we're going to get to callers in just 1 second. I want to, though, ask this conspiracy question that I have, which is that all this talk about how, you know, all these people are going to lose jobs because of AI is actually part of essentially AI marketing. Because this is what AI leaders are saying, right? The head of Anthropic says that up to half of all entry-level white-collar jobs will be gone within the next 5 years. The head of Microsoft AI says that most white-collar work will be fully automated by an AI within the next 12 to 18 months. That timeline is so ridiculous. It's obviously, I mean, I shouldn't say obviously, what do I know? But to me, it sounds obviously incorrect. And so we hear we're going to replace all these jobs with AI, and that sounds really bad. But to people who invest in AI, that's kind of what they're promising, right? They're like, hey, give us billions of dollars, and we'll kill your workforce.
13: And this morning, Wall Street is flirting with records because of the growth of AI. So the S&P, the Dow, they were up this morning, and a lot of it is because of this very robust, bullish attitude about AI. But these are, you know, these are the finance bros. These are the traders who are making money on it. And what we're talking about is how is it affecting you and your job?
15: I think the messaging is very much this is an inevitable thing. Mm-hmm. And I think and people are kind of, you know, well, if we can think critically, why? Right.
18: Why is it inevitable?
15: And why do we have to just make everything so efficient and, you know, replace with AI systems and all of these things? I mean, I think the question then is like, why are we doing this? Who's benefiting from mm-hmm. this? Is this good for society? Mm-hmm. Is this a good thing for climate? Right.
13: We know it is not.
15: Which we know it's going to affect a lot of things. So this idea that it is inevitable, I think that the question is, you know, a lot of times these industries and companies buy these systems and then force their employees to use them to justify the expense instead of figuring out why we need it in the first place.
18: Right. We want your perspectives. The number is 866-915-9239. Talking about whether or not this is good for society, I think Sarah in Portage Park has sort of a data point here about whether or not this is good for us as human beings. Sarah, what do you do for work? What's your experience with artificial intelligence?
0: Oh, hi. Thanks for having me on. I'm a therapist. You know, one of the things the producer had asked me about was, whether any of my clients have used AI. And I said, of course, they have. Thankfully, none of my clients have used it to their detriment. I had said, like, I never have... I've never told them not to use it and always given them, you know, the precautions, of course, because as an earlier caller pointed out, like sometimes they can be wrong. And there have been people out there who have had some terrible experiences using it to their.
13: So, Sarah, are you talking about, you know, clients who have used AI as sort of a backstop in therapy?
0: Mental health support.
13: Okay.
0: You know, I have yet had a client who's talked about to have a client who's used it as like a friend. But I work with adults. I have heard about the rise out there of clients using it as of children using it sort of as friends. I have had people, you know, ask, you know, what should I do if so and such happens, or if I'm having spiraling thoughts, or what should I do for this? Looking for like coping mechanisms. And I think that is awesome if somebody finds it for some added support. But again, as a client said, sometimes it doesn't give us the support that we're looking for.
13: Sarah, for you, as someone who is, you know, billing clients and dealing with insurance companies, how is AI affecting your work and your business?
0: Yeah. So one thing that I pointed out that we had a meeting at the private practice that I work at, and it was brought up that some insurance companies are starting to use AI as they go through their claims. I am definitely not the most informed person on this, but I was a little eyes wide open on that. I know that there's already some legislation, and again, not the most informed on this, that is already set to go into effect.
18: Wow.
0: I think it's 2028, which is good to know that there's already work being done in the legislature to protect people. It is a bit of the wild, wild west out there. It sounds like with, as you pointed out, Mary, earlier, there are companies out there who are going to use it to their advantage in whichever way, shape, and form they can.
15: Right. Yeah. And you don't want that there to be a mistake on your insurance company papers.
18: Aristotle, what worries me is, okay, part of the guidance of using artificial intelligence is, you know, it does make mistakes or mm-hmm. hallucinates, so you need to check it. Mm-hmm. But an insurance company has no incentive to check an error that right. denies claim.
15: I
18: bet if there's an error that's giving people too much credit coverage, they'll find
13: they'll
18: a way to fix that.
13: Look at that
18: but truly, yeah. like if there's an AI agent there that's just, you know, denying a bunch of claims, why would an insurance company fix that error? They won't.
15: Right. And that's the question is, you know, AI is benefiting who in this situation? Mm-hmm. And one thing that I also wanted to point out that Sarah's talking about, when people are using these large language models for advice or companionship, even romantic partnership, we've seen a rise in that mm-hmm. among people. We really have to I want to let everybody know that it does not understand what it is saying. Mm-hmm. So it is a language model. It is not a knowledge model. So mm-hmm. if it is telling you something, it's telling you something you want to hear. And by what that means, it is predicting. It is predicting the language that it thinks you want to hear, right? So when we say something like, a dog is a man's best, you know, like it just knows, finishes that sentence because in all of the data that it sweeps, it knows what the end of that sentence is, but it doesn't understand what that sentence is. So mm-hmm. be very careful when you are asking for advice on these.
18: So it's like you're dating a mirror, kind of.
15: Basically.
13: Yeah, or, you know, just walking around with your astrological chart in your back pocket, which, you know, honestly might be a better advice. Let's talk to Robin in Norwood Park. Robin, how is AI affecting your work?
3: Hi, I'm a voice actor, and one of the varietals of voice work that I work in is called radio imaging, so I'm the voice of the station, and I recently had a contract renegotiation, and the station group that owns a bunch of these stations said, you know, we could just go AI on this, which technically they can for this type of voice work, and they said, but if we retain you, you're going to have to take a 20% cut Ooh. On your contract rate,
15: mm-hmm.
3: which I did because I enjoy the work and I want to do the work. But it's sort of like now they're using it to pit real people against the computer and say, we could just do this for cheaper unless you'll do it for cheaper.
13: Yeah, that's nightmare fuel, Robin. Do you have union representation or anything like that to help protect against this kind of thing?
3: I do for my other work. I'm in SAG-AFTRA, and for all my commercial work, luckily, the union has those great protections. But radio imaging work is one of those categories that doesn't fall under a union jurisdiction. So I have an agent that helps me negotiate. But it's sort of under the union, I do some political advertising work as well. And recently, a producer said, you know, we actually had used AI for this spot, but then at the last minute, a creative director said, oh, we really wish there would have been more emphasis on this word, and it was just quicker and easiest for us to hire an actor, actually, than to go back and change the language model.
15: Wow. Okay. So basically competing with the AI version of Robin. AI Robin and Robin are competing against each other.
13: That's rough. Thank you, Robin. Let's talk to Ashley in Plainfield. Ashley, how are you using AI? Is it affecting you?
21: Hi, thank you so much for taking my call. I am trying to explore new job opportunities. I have probably submitted 200 applications for jobs across the last 6 months. And I've gotten one bite. I'm extremely qualified in all the areas I've applied for and have a leadership role and a lot of accolades. And I'm just wondering, I've heard a lot of chat about AI screening versus people actually looking at screening.
15: Mm-hmm.
21: And I'm interested to know, you know, is that what's negatively impacting me? Or is there anything I can do to kind of position myself better?
15: Yeah, I have seen some news articles about large companies that they're all using basically the same system to outsource, you know, reading through resumes and identifying pre-qualifications that then move the candidate to the next level. And if all of these companies are using the same software that is cleaning and looking at all of these resumes, unfortunately, what they found was if you are flagged as not moving on to the next level in one, you are basically going to be, you won't move on in any of them because they're all using the same system. So it is very unfortunate. A lot of people have been complaining about this right now. The job market isn't the job, you know, it's not great. But I would just kind of like, my advice to someone, I don't know if you're asking advice, is I would redo your resume and have different types of resumes and submit different types of resumes because they are using this technology to kind of sweep it.
13: Oh, man.
18: Well, it's also depressing to think about that that means a new skill when applying for jobs is writing it in such a way where an AI will like it.
15: So, and there are people that are gearing towards that. Yeah.
18: Wow. Good luck, Ashley. Yeah, sorry to hear about that.
13: Let's talk to Sarah in Rockford. Sarah, how has AI affected you on the job?
5: That was such a seamless transition because I'm also applying for jobs. Hey. I do wholeheartedly believe that my role is transferable, but the company I was working for in cybersecurity has kind of leaned toward obsolete with all of the open source coding that everyone has available. If they hire in like their own engineers and stuff, they were basically able to build out what my software that I worked with could do. And I was part of a large reduction in force about 6 months ago. I've been applying, finally biting the bullet, using the bots to beat the bots. And I will say it's also a grind to ask any of the AIs to help you rewrite the exact same resume using very specific language to get it over there. I think I went from being able to apply to 5 jobs in an hour to taking me an hour to apply to one because I need to rewrite, re-review, but I'm using AI to help do that.
15: Gaming the system. Yeah, it's definitely a workaround. It's unfortunately fire. What is that? Fighting fire with fire.
18: Yeah. Well, Sarah, I'm sorry to hear about AI costing you a job and good luck out there.
13: Why don't we talk to Sammy in Andersonville? Sammy, is AI affecting you on the job?
6: You know, it is. It keeps getting forced on me, but I think the biggest factor for me in all of this is the environmental impact, and any of the benefits, potential or otherwise, are just not as important when it comes to the amount of water and energy and land you impact. And any of the benefits, potential or otherwise, are just not as important when it comes to the amount of water and energy

0: using AI to take notes at our meetings, and I said, I'll do it. I can use my human brain for that.
1: Okay.
0: But
1: I'm sure you can take better notes.
2: So
0: yes. In fact.
2: Yeah, Araceli, great note taker in meetings. You know, we lean on you for so many things. Thank you, Sammy. Thanks to everyone who called. Thanks to folks who are still on the line. I hope you'll leave a voicemail. I see some of you are saying, hey, AI is really helpful for certain kinds of parts of jobs.
3: Yeah.
2: And we would like to hear about that if you leave a voicemail so that we can play it later in the week.
3: Yeah, thanks so much to Araceli Gomez-Aldana, WBEZ engagement reporter, for joining us. Thanks to Ariel Hsu for joining us. Thanks to everyone who called. And now, ladies and gentlemen, please stand and remove your ball caps for our national anthem.

0: Aretha Franklin says, think. That's it for Say More.
1: Tomorrow on the show, let's talk about another form of big tech that's burrowing into our lives. We're discussing surveillance methods like ring cameras and license plate cameras. That's tomorrow at 10. I'm Patrick Smith.
0: I'm Mary Dixon. Here and Now is up next.

0: You are listening to 91.5 WBEZ. Coming up, we've got Here and Now. We're going to hear about what happened in Tuesday primaries. Also, snow eaters. This is a new category of heat wave marked by unseasonably warm weather. It strips mountains of snowpack, and that can lead to sudden flooding, making it harder for people to manage water resources. We're going to talk about snow eaters. I thought it was a monster, but well, it's a weather monster. We'll talk about it next. It is 10:59. 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
0: Overcast skies. We're expecting showers and thunderstorms throughout the day. We do have a severe thunderstorm watch until 1 o'clock this afternoon. 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
4: I'm Indira Lakshmanan. It's Here and Now. Coming up, what last night's primaries tell us about voter sentiment for the midterms. In Minnesota, progressive Democrats gained traction, and Republicans selected two candidates not endorsed by President Trump.
5: I am running to call balls and strikes to say, I think the president is right on this one. I think the president is wrong on this one.
3: Also, the WNBA and culture wars.
6: There is great basketball happening. However, the major storylines always come from some sort of controversy.
4: And we head to Maine to grill with our resident chef, Kathy Gunst.

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1: 11:58, you're listening to WBEZ. Up next, it's 1A. Today, we are getting into all the medical news that has been talked about recently. We've got an Ebola outbreak, the cyclosporiasis going on. Of course, COVID is still around and many other medical and health issues. We're going to talk about it next on 1A. Stay with us.
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1: If you are in the south suburbs and around Indiana, you're seeing some pretty heavy storms. Strong storms moving into South Bend right now. Also, Crown Point, Valparaiso. Most of it is out of the greater Chicago area. There is the possibility of more rain later on this afternoon and this evening. 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
3: President Trump signed an executive order to cut down on children's vaccinations as measles hits a 35-year high. Will his plan ever become a reality? From WAMU and NPR in Washington, this is 1A. Hi, I'm Jen White. Today on 1A, vaccines, measles, and the Trump administration, and what's at stake for you. U.S. measles cases in 2026 have already passed last year's total. On Monday, President Trump signed a sweeping executive order that looks to upend what vaccines children get and when. We'll break down what the order does, whether it can survive a legal fight, and what it means during this year's measles outbreak. It's the latest in our series, In Good Health, and we want to hear your questions. 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
0: Live from NPR News in Washington, I'm Kristen Wright. Inflation cooled a bit last month as gas and grocery prices fell. NPR's Scott Horsley reports on the latest cost of living.

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1: 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Up next, it's Fresh Air Today, a conversation with journalist Evan Osnos, a staff writer for The New Yorker. He writes about China, American politics, and the tech world. He's talking about the production of drones, electric vehicles, lithium-ion batteries, solar cells, and clinical trials of pharmaceuticals on how China is ahead of the U.S. on all of that. That's the conversation up next.
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1: We've seen some severe weather moving through, most of the rain out of the way. It's still overcast, 71 degrees right now at Midway. 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
3: From WHYY in Philadelphia, I'm Terry Gross with Fresh Air. Today, has America lost its place as the world's dominant power to China? Beijing may be benefiting from the war in Iran and Trump's tariffs, and may also have the edge in the competition for tech supremacy. China produces at least 70% of the world's drones, electric vehicles, lithium-ion batteries, and solar cells. And with the U.S. stockpile of munitions diminished from the Iran war, would the U.S. have what it needs to defend Taiwan if China invaded?
4: The irony here is that we are, in some ways, beholden right now to the Chinese factory in order to produce the munitions that we need to defend American interests from China. That's the exquisite problem.
3: We talk with Evan Osnos about his latest New Yorker piece, The Future, Made in China. He also has robot stories. First News.
5: Live from NPR News in Washington, I'm Kristen Wright. A recent series of cyber attacks on the U.S. water sector have exposed vulnerabilities in critical infrastructure during the Iran war. NPR's Jenna McLaughlin interviewed the mayor of one small town that was impacted.
6: Mayor Nate George of Bram, Minnesota, says he was just starting his workday on a Monday in July when he learned that a local water operator had discovered a problem with the water pump. Local teams restored the flow of water to Bram residents quickly, but learned they were just one target in what appears to be a nationwide series of cyber attacks. U.S. officials and experts believe Iran may be to blame. Here's Mayor George.
7: Bram's not being targeted. It's the internet access points.
6: Mayor George understands that small towns can now be swept up in geopolitical conflicts. Iran has targeted U.S. critical infrastructure before to send a message that its hackers can impact American citizens in their homes. Jen McLaughlin, NPR News.
5: The message is Democratic voters.

0: 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And from the estate of Joan B. Kroc, whose bequest serves as an enduring investment in the future of public radio and seeks to help NPR be the model for high-quality journalism in the 21st century.
1: 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You have been listening to Fresh Air on WBEZ. Coming up next, Here and Now, we're going to hear about the solar eclipse today. Also, former U.S. Marine Robert Gilman is in frail condition after being released this week from a prison in Russia. We will hear the latest on that. That's coming up. 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We saw some thunderstorms earlier today. That has moved on. 76 degrees and overcast. We still could see a chance of rain later today and tonight, and we definitely have chances of rain throughout the rest of this week and through the weekend. 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
3: From NPR and WBUR Boston, I'm Indira Lakshmanan.
4: And I'm Scott Tong. This is Here and Now. Coming up, a Massachusetts man is back in the U.S. after 4 years in Russian captivity.
3: Also, a new investigation finds nearly a quarter of residential yards in Omaha, Nebraska, still have toxic levels of lead after the EPA spent hundreds of millions of dollars to clean them up.
5: Lead and dirt is a problem pretty much in every city in America just because of the historic use of leaded gasoline and lead-based paint.
4: And a $200 million fund aspires to save endangered species.
6: For the first time ever as a species, understand what we can do to actually reverse and actually start protecting and restoring these unique ecosystems that allow us to survive here.
4: Coming up Here and Now.
3: First, the news.
7: Live from NPR News in Washington, I'm Kristen Wright. In the primary for Wisconsin governor, moderate Democrat David Crowley beat Democratic Socialist candidate Francesca Hong. Jessica Taylor is the Senate and governor's editor for the Cook Political Report. She says the vote showed the meaning of poll results can be uncertain.
8: This race, it was hard to even track who is in and who is out. So I think the polling in some ways didn't capture that. But I also think that, and we saw this in the Michigan polling last week, it over relied, I think, on younger voters, which was Hong's base and which was El Sayed's base in Michigan, Abdul El Sayed, that won. Polls also showed him winning big there over Haley Stevens, and it was much closer and sort of undersampled older voters and Black voters.
7: Jessica Taylor from the Cook Political Report. The Los Angeles Lakers are being sold. The price tag, according to the Associated Press, quoting a source familiar with the deal, is $12.5 billion. NPR has not confirmed the amount just yet. That price tag would be the highest ever paid for a sports franchise. Steve Futterman reports.
9: They are considered one of the crown jewels of the NBA.
10: The Lakers repeat back-to-back titles.
9: The LA Lakers have won 17 championships, featuring some of the game's all-time greats, including Kobe Bryant, Kareem Abdul-Jabbar, and LeBron James. Now, for the second time in a year, the team is being sold. The new owner, subject to approval, will be Josh Kushner, the brother of President Trump's son-in-law, Jared Kushner, and Bob Iger, the former CEO of the Walt Disney Company. Last year, a majority stake in the Lakers was sold to Mark Walter.

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1: Good afternoon, and thanks for joining us here at WBEZ. We're Chicago's NPR news station. I'm Malva Lara. Coming up next, it's All Things Considered. Immigration and Customs Enforcement is looking to buy high-tech gloves designed to deliver electric shocks to people agents are trying to detain. Immigrant advocates are raising alarms over that plan. And storms with heavy rain pushed through the Chicago area again today. We're going to hear that story coming up on WBEZ.
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1: Coming up in our news update, the Bears are getting ready to return to Soldier Field, but it's unclear which Bears will actually hit the field. We're going to hear that story coming up next on WBEZ. Warm and humid this afternoon, a high of 81. Should be a quieter afternoon after a stormy morning. It's 80 at 3 o'clock.
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5: Why would you give this kind of novel, dangerous technology to agency personnel who have a track record of abuse and cruelty?
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6: I'm Elsa Chang.
7: And I'm Juana Summers. A close look at this week's primary election results in Wisconsin, Minnesota, and several other states.
8: Even my grandfather, who is 90 years old, wanted to talk about ICE, and he's never talked to me about politics ever.
6: Also, as Andrew Tate fights extradition to the UK, he'll be testing his political connections in the US.
7: And in this age of fast fashion, we bring you a woman who's growing a linen dress in her backyard.
9: I have a long history of doing unreasonable projects.
6: Those stories and so much more after this summary of the day's news.
10: Live from NPR News in Washington, I'm Kristen Wright. Primary results are further shaping party dynamics as we get closer to the midterms. Susan Bentz from member station WUWM reports a moderate won the Democratic primary for Wisconsin governor, narrowly beating a Democratic socialist.
11: David Crowley beamed as he addressed reporters after a nail-biting win in the primary contest. Until the final hours, it looked like Representative Francesca Hong, who was leading in the polls, would be victorious.
12: Her campaign reminded people across Wisconsin that there are no long shots when it comes to believing in a better future and fighting to expand opportunities to every family. That kind of passion, it strengthens our democracy. And I look forward to earning their support.
11: Crowley will need broad support as he takes on Trump-backed Congressman Tom Tiffany in the general election. For NPR News, I'm Susan Bentz in Milwaukee.
10: Two media organizations are suing President Trump over his subscription service offering early access to his Truth Social posts. NPR's Bobby Allen reports the suit claims the service violates the First Amendment and asks the court to block it.
13: The Intercept and the Freedom of the Press Foundation are suing Trump and White House officials, alleging that the service known as Truth API is illegal. For up to $100,000 a month, the offering provides banks and other investors with faster access to Trump's often market-moving social media posts, where the president makes announcements about economic policy, the war in Iran, and other matters. Trump media officials say so far, 10 customers have signed up. The suit claims the service is, quote, extraordinary, corrupt, and unconstitutional. The suit argues selling early access to the president's posts violates the First Amendment's guarantee of equal public access to the president's statements. Trump's media company said monetizing social media data is not unusual, adding that the president created the platform as a, quote, uncancelable haven for free speech. Bobby Allen, NPR News.
14: White House Press Secretary Karoline Leavitt is leaving her role this month to spend more time with family. The president also wrote on Truth Social she'll continue as an outside advisor. Leavitt recently had a baby and came back from parental leave. Rescue teams are still searching for

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1: Thanks for being with us here at WBEZ. We're Chicago's NPR news station. I'm Malva Lara. Coming up, there's a whole other world in the waters of Lake Michigan. Coming up, Curious City answers a listener's question about scuba diving in Lake Michigan. That's coming up on WBEZ.
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1: Let's take a look at traffic and transit, where we've got problems in the wake of storms that moved through the Chicago area. First, we got an accident on 8094 westbound between Kennedy Avenue and Indianapolis Boulevard. The right lane's blocked. You've got stop-and-go traffic from Grant Street. Reports of power outages in most of Lake County, Indiana. Stoplights are either dark or flashing red. Treat them as four-way stops. South Shore Line, you've got delays of several hours between Millennium Station and South Bend due to damage and power outages caused by the inclement weather yesterday and today. On the Eisenhower inbound at Gulf, that accident has been cleared, but you still have lingering delays coming inbound. You're slow heading outbound on the Eisenhower from Morgan out to First Avenue and inbound from Wolf to Austin. DuSable Lakeshore Drive is slow in both directions from Michigan to Balbo and southbound from 53rd to 57th. Kennedy, you're heavy coming in from the airport to the James Byrne. Outbound, your delays begin at Damon. Inbound on the Edens is slow from Toohey to the junction. Outbound Stevenson slow from Damon out to Cicero.
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4: Hey, Chicago, it's Peter Sagal. 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
1: Well, the good news, weather-wise, is that there's no rain on the radar in the Chicago area at the moment. Could see a return of some showers late tonight, but mostly before 7 o'clock. Low tonight of 69. Tomorrow, cloudy with a chance of showers again in the afternoon and evening, a high of 79. We do have a chance of showers each day through the weekend, but drying out on Monday and Tuesday of next week when we'll see highs in the 70s and low 80s. It's 3:50. 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
8: Hi, I'm Andrea Guffman. When Alexandra Usher was a grad student at University of Chicago, she'd often get stuck in traffic on DuSable Lakeshore Drive. It gave her a lot of time to stare off into the lake. One day, she noticed something odd.
9: I think it's around 49th Street. If you're coming up or down Lakeshore Drive, you can see it. Like, it just looks like something is stuck in the water.
8: What she saw was the wreck of the Silver Spray. Alexandra wants to know, what's the story behind that wreck? And what about other shipwrecks in the lake? Can the average Chicagoan visit them? Let's dive into all those questions. First, the Silver Spray was a double-decker wooden steamship that sank in 1914, about 600 feet off the shore in the Kenwood neighborhood. All that remains of the ship today is the iron boiler, poking above the water.
10: It's one of the more amusing anecdotes of a shipwreck in the Chicago area.
8: Chicago Maritime Museum curator Madeline Crispell says the Silver Spray was on its way to pick up some University of Chicago students for a tour. That's when it ran aground and became stranded at Morgan Shoal. The shoal is an ancient reef and rock formation, a navigational hazard where many ships have met their end. Luckily, only the captain and six crew members were on board, and they were so close to shore, they weren't in any real danger.
10: apparently the chef of the ship was making an Irish stew in the kitchen. And so allegedly the sailors took a little too long to evacuate because they all wanted to stay for lunch.
8: The Silver Spray is just one of some 6,000 to 10,000 shipwrecks at the bottom of the Great Lakes. And the biggest share lie at the bottom of Lake Michigan. Back in the late 1800s, Chicago was the busiest port in North America, and that's why dozens of shipwrecks are just off Chicago's coast. As for Alexandra's question on whether people visit these wrecks today, they do. It's no Caribbean destination, but it turns out Chicago plays an important role in the scuba world.
7: There's this perception for people that, what do you mean that the largest organization of scuba diving instructors in the world was founded in Morton Grove, Illinois?
8: PADI is the Professional Association of Diving Instructors, and it wasn't founded in California or Florida, but in Chicago suburbs. The Chicago Park District is partly responsible, as well as a person named Ralph Erickson. Ralph was a lifeguard and swim instructor at Portage Park in the early 1950s. The Park District bought aqualungs, the ones invented by explorer Jacques Cousteau, to help with search and rescue missions in Lake Michigan. Ralph's daughter, Karina, says her late father was one of the first at the parks to try them out.
7: He had no instructions, no training. He was never told not to hold his breath, which is the number one rule in scuba. And he got in the water and started swimming with this brand new piece of technology. And he found that he was now able to be fully neutrally buoyant inside the pool, inside the water, and he didn't have to come up for air. And he thought it was the most incredible thing.
8: Up until the 1960s, most people became scuba divers for professional reasons. Maybe they were a lifeguard or in the Navy or salvaging shipwrecks. But then people started considering scuba diving for recreation.
7: This is a time when it was truly the Wild West of scuba, and there was no educational model behind how to scuba dive. There was very little instructional material. The only thing that you were handed was the manufacturer's instructional book of how to turn the unit on and off.
8: If you didn't learn to do it right, it could be dangerous. Ralph saw how crucial water safety was, so he wrote one of the first instructional manuals on how to scuba dive and used it in courses he taught here in Chicago. Then Ralph met another Chicagoan, a scuba equipment salesman named John Cronin. They wanted to improve dive instruction. Within a few months, John turned his basement in Niles into the headquarters of the world's largest scuba organization. By 1966, they officially launched the Professional Association of Diving Instructors, or PADI. PADI is now in 180 countries and has certified more than 30 million divers. Ralph certified a few of those divers himself, including Maryam Praker, owner of the Lakeview Neighborhood Dive Shop, Underwater Safaris.
11: We've trained quadriplegics, we've trained blind people, we've trained all kinds of people that don't fit the normal pattern of scuba diving. Everybody who wants to do it can.
8: When most of us look at Lake Michigan, we see an endless freshwater sea. But thanks to a couple local guys, people can explore those waters and get a close-up look at those shipwrecks that the rest of us can only imagine while stuck in traffic on Lakeshore Drive. For Curious City, I'm Andrea Guffman.
1: 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You can find out on the Curious City podcast. The team explores a couple of wrecks at the bottom of the lake. 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
1: Coming up next on All Things Considered, a mom is on trial for killing her three children. Her defense attorneys say she had postpartum psychosis. Psychiatrists are hoping the case brings attention to the need for better diagnosis and treatment for the illness. We'll hear that story. Plus, two homes rehab by psychiatrists are hoping the case brings attention to the need for better diagnosis and treatment for the illness. We'll hear that story.

0: Crude oil prices, as we know, are still elevated, even if they're off their recent highs. It is distillates, though, all that stuff downstream of the refinery, that hit the global economy where it hurts. And some new analysis from S&P Global Energy says a supply squeeze right there is hitting hard. Marketplace's Elizabeth Trovall has more on that one.
1: Even before attacks on Iran earlier this year, the world wasn't exactly overflowing with refining capacity. Dan Evans is with S&P Global Energy.
2: The market was sort of structurally tight because what we'd seen was that refineries had shut down. They'd shut down in the US. There'd been some closures in Europe as well. And yet demand was still growing.
1: That tightness made the refined products market sensitive to disruptions. And we've had some big ones.
2: The closure of the Strait of Hormuz.
1: Ukrainian strikes on Russian refining infrastructure.
2: Which has reduced Russia's ability to export products. And we've seen them ban exports of diesel. And also the constraints that China is placing on product exports as well.
1: The crude oil market, on the other hand, is feeling less pressure. Gregory Brew with Eurasia Group says, for one, there's a sense that the U.S. has backed away from escalation in Iran.
3: The other factor is the fact that Hormuz is not completely closed. Available data suggests that a reasonable amount of crude is getting out of the strait.
1: But most consumers, businesses, and producers don't buy crude oil. They buy jet fuel, gasoline, or diesel.
3: Even if we see de-escalation in the Middle East and crude prices falling, relative to that, product prices are probably going to remain high.
1: Susan Bell, analyst with Brystad Energy, also believes higher prices are here for a while.
4: Gasoline might weaken a little bit just because of seasonality, but we do expect all of those key products to be very strong into the fall.
1: And those elevated prices are not great for strong GDP growth globally.
4: Because of the inflationary pressures. And consumers will feel the pinch. They'll have to spend more money on the gasoline that they need to buy to get their kids to and from school and to get to and from work.
1: Which means less money to spend on other stuff. I'm Elizabeth Trovall for Marketplace.

0: Coming up.
1: People still do buy CDs and cassettes that have books on them.
0: Well, that's a relief, huh? First, though, let's do the numbers. Dow Industrial's down 21 points, basically flat, 53,770. The NASDAQ increased 143 points, more than 0.5%, finished at 26,588. S&P 500 up 20 points, 0.2%, 7,748. Other price changes in today's inflation report: gas up more than 24% year on year, clothing up almost 4%, new vehicles up about 0.5%, used cars and trucks, though, down nearly 2%. Chevron shares were flat. Shell shares, say that 10 times fast. Shell shares. See? Dipped almost 0.5%. 0.5% is another way to say that. You're listening to Marketplace.
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4: Hey, Chicago, it's Peter Sagal. If you love Wait, Wait, Don't Tell Me, come check out our new stand-up comedy show, Comedy Grab Bag, at the Den Theater on September 9th. It'll be hosted by Alzo Slade. There'll be stand-up performances, trivia, and I'll be there, too. Tickets and more information is at nprpresents.org.
3: Coming up at 5 o'clock, it is All Things Considered. Voters in Wisconsin, Minnesota, and several other states went to the polls yesterday. The results highlight the ongoing conflicts within both parties ahead of the midterms. We're going to hear more coming up at 5 o'clock on WBEZ.
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3: It's 83 degrees now in Uptown and 78 in Hammond. Let's head back to Marketplace on WBEZ.
0: This is Marketplace. I'm Kai Rizdahl. The trials and tribulations of would-be homebuyers in this economy are well known. High prices, high rates, low supply. What if, though, there was a less daunting option than having to buy a whole house? Well, problem meet solution. There's a new breed of real estate startup offering would-be buyers a way to get a foot in the proverbial door by buying a share of a property. Fractional home ownership, it's called. As Marketplace's Amy Scott reports, there are different models of that idea, and there are different trade-offs, too.
6: Eddie Hanline and his wife bought their first house in Durham, North Carolina in 2020, back when mortgage interest rates were super low. Then, as the years passed, with their family growing, along with two small businesses they'd started, they realized they needed more space. But the market had changed.
7: With the increase in the interest rates and having, you know, such a good interest rate on our current house, it was a tough sell.
6: That's when they found out about a company called Acre Homes that would buy a house on their behalf in cash. They found a bigger place in a suburb of Raleigh. Hanline put 5% down and makes a monthly payment to Acre, comparable to what he would have paid for a mortgage. But he saved about $100,000 in upfront costs, money he could instead invest in advertising, staff, and software for his business.
7: You know, investing in all of those things would have taken a back seat to qualifying for a mortgage.
6: At the end of 3 years, they can buy Acre out, renew for another term, or walk away with 50% of any appreciation in the home's value. Acre's co-founder and COO, Pete Crawford, says it's a way to build some wealth if home values go up without all the costs of home ownership and less of the risk if prices fall.
8: They don't have any transaction costs. The major maintenance of the home is on us, and they have this option to purchase the home later or to walk away. And in either case, they get to participate in that appreciation.
6: So far, Acre Homes is just available in the Carolinas and Georgia, but it's one of a handful of startups offering a form of fractional home ownership. With Jubilee Homes, customers can buy a house but rent the underlying land. Founder and CEO Brian Elbogen says the model is a new twist on an old idea. Land leases are common in Hawaii and Baltimore and in mobile home parks. And many people already pool their resources with others to buy a stake in the American dream.
9: About 20% of people today co-buy a property with someone that's not their immediate spouse. It could be a family member, it could be a friend, it could be an investor.
6: Jubilee Homes started operating in California earlier this year and has since expanded to Colorado, Texas, Florida, and seven other states. Customers get a 99-year lease on the land. The rent goes up 3% a year after an agreed-upon term. They have the option to buy Jubilee out at any time. And if they decide to sell instead, they share the appreciation or loss, if the price falls, based on the original split.
9: If we bought 60% and you brought 40, you would own 40% of the total appreciation. If it was 60-40 the other way, you'd get 60%, so that we are winning and losing together.
6: Customers can paint the walls, build an addition, do whatever they want with the property. They also bear most of the cost: property taxes, insurance, maintenance. Jenny Schutz is a housing economist at Arnold Ventures, a national philanthropic organization. She says trade-offs like these are one reason fractional ownership hasn't really taken off.
10: There are versions of this that have been floating around for a long time. And I think part of the problem is when people buy a house, they want all of the upside.
6: And while shared ownership can offer people otherwise locked out of the market a way in, she says it's important for buyers to understand what they're giving up.
10: Particularly for people who aren't financially sophisticated or who feel like this is really their only option.
6: But for some, the trade-offs may be worth it. 2 years into his arrangement with Acre Homes, with interest rates still high, Eddie Hanline says he's leaning towards renewing for another year or two. I'm Amy Scott for Marketplace.

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1: 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There is a whole other world in the waters of Lake Michigan. Curious City answers a listener's question about scuba diving in the lake. And later, two homes rehabbed by a Chicago program designed to save abandoned buildings have already sold, with more in the pipeline. That's coming up on WBEZ.
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1: Take a look at traffic. One trouble spot is the Tri-State Tollway and accidents on the right shoulder inbound at the Jane Addams. Stop and go delays on the inbound Edens beginning at Tower Road to the junction. Also, several roads have delays because of earlier storms in suburban Glenwood. Chicago Heights Glenwood Road is blocked in both directions between 187th and Main Street because of storm damage. Main Street, there's also blocked both ways between Nugent and South State Street. Chicago Heights, Chicago Road's blocked in both directions between Vollmer and Holbrook Road. Holbrook Road's blocked both ways between Chicago Regal and Halsted. And in Homewood, Regal Road's blocked in both directions between 187th and Holbrook Road because of storm damage. Plus, in Matteson, Governor's Highway closed in both directions between 219th and 216th because of flooding. Well, it should be a quiet night for us. They've taken all the rain out of the forecast for this evening. Warm and humid, a low around 67. Tomorrow, high of 76 and cloudy, but we do have a chance for showers and thunderstorms again tomorrow. Some locally heavy rainfall possible. In fact, now we have rain in the forecast for Friday, Saturday, Sunday, and Monday.
3: Representative Ro Khanna says Democrats should nominate a progressive for president, and he has a particular progressive congressman in mind. On the next Morning Edition from NPR News.
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9: Hi, I'm Andrea Guthman. When Alexandra Usher was a grad student at University of Chicago, she'd often get stuck in traffic on DuSable Lakeshore Drive. It gave her a lot of time to stare off into the lake. One day, she noticed something odd.
10: I think it's around 49th Street. If you're coming up or down Lakeshore Drive, you can see it. Like, it just looks like something is stuck in the water.
9: What she saw was the wreck of the Silver Spray. Alexandra wants to know, what's the story behind that wreck? And what about other shipwrecks in the lake? Can the average Chicagoan visit them? Let's dive into all those questions. First, the Silver Spray was a double-decker wooden steamship that sank in 1914, about 600 feet off the shore in the Kenwood neighborhood. All that remains of the ship today is the iron boiler poking above the water.
11: It's one of the more amusing anecdotes of a shipwreck in the Chicago area.
9: Chicago Maritime Museum curator Madeline Crispell says the Silver Spray was on its way to pick up some University of Chicago students for a tour. That's when it ran aground and became stranded at Morgan Shoal. The shoal is an ancient reef and rock formation, a navigational hazard where many ships have met their end. Luckily, only the captain and six crew members were on board, and they were so close to shore, they weren't in any real danger.
11: Apparently, the chef of the ship was making an Irish stew in the kitchen, and so allegedly the sailors took a little too long to evacuate because they all wanted to stay for lunch.
9: The Silver Spray is just one of some 6,000 to 10,000 shipwrecks at the bottom of the Great Lakes, and the biggest share lie at the bottom of Lake Michigan. Back in the late 1800s, Chicago was the busiest port in North America, and that's why dozens of shipwrecks are just off Chicago's coast. As for Alexandra's question on whether people visit these wrecks today, they do. It's no Caribbean destination, but it turns out Chicago plays an important role in the scuba world.
12: There's this perception for people that, what do you mean that the largest organization of scuba diving instructors in the world was founded in Morton Grove, Illinois?
9: PADI is the Professional Association of Diving Instructors, and it wasn't founded in California or Florida, but in Chicago suburbs. The Chicago Park District is partly responsible, as well as a person named Ralph Erickson. Ralph was a lifeguard and swim instructor at Portage Park in the early 1950s. The Park District bought aqualungs, the ones invented by explorer Jacques Cousteau, to help with search and rescue missions in Lake Michigan. Ralph's daughter, Karina, says her late father was one of the first at the parks to try them out.
12: He had no instructions, no training. He was never told not to hold his breath, which is the number one rule in scuba. And he got in the water and started swimming with this brand new piece of technology. And he found that he was now able to be fully neutrally buoyant inside the pool, inside the water, and he didn't have to come up for air. And he thought it was the most incredible thing.
9: Up until the 1960s, most people became scuba divers for professional reasons. Maybe they were a lifeguard or in the Navy or salvaging shipwrecks. But then people started considering scuba diving for recreation.
12: This is a time when it was truly the Wild West of scuba, and there was no educational model behind how to scuba dive. There was very little instructional material. The only thing that you were handed was the manufacturer's instructional book of how to turn the unit on and off.
9: If you didn't learn to do it right, it could be dangerous. Ralph saw how crucial water safety was, so he wrote one of the first instructional manuals on how to scuba dive and used it in courses he taught here in Chicago. Then Ralph met another Chicagoan, a scuba equipment salesman named John Cronin. They wanted to improve dive instruction. Within a few months, John turned his basement in Niles into the headquarters of the world's largest scuba organization. By 1966, they officially launched the Professional Association of Diving Instructors, or PADI. PADI is now in 180 countries and has certified more than 30 million divers. Ralph certified a few of those divers himself, including Marianne Praker, owner of the Lakeview Neighborhood Dive Shop, Underwater Safaris.
13: We've trained quadriplegics, we've trained blind people, we've trained all kinds of people that don't fit the normal pattern of scuba diving. Everybody who wants to do it can.
9: When most of us look at Lake Michigan, we see an endless freshwater sea. But thanks to a couple local guys, people can explore those waters and get a close-up look at those shipwrecks that the rest of us can only imagine while stuck in traffic on Lakeshore Drive. For Curious City, I'm Andrea Guffman.
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1: Coming up next, it's All Things Considered. Coming up, a mother is on trial for killing her children, and her defense attorneys say she had postpartum psychosis. Psychiatrists are hoping the case brings attention to the need for better diagnosis and treatment for the illness. And in our local news update, state police in Northwest Indiana urging drivers to fill their tanks before entering Lake or Porter counties because power outages have left the gas stations that remain open very busy, and the stations could run out of gasoline and diesel as the demand remains high. We're going to hear the latest coming up on WBEZ. A check of the area roads on the Edens, solid traffic inbound between Peterson and the junction. On the inbound, Kennedy, you're slow from Canfield to Lawrence and from the junction on to Division. Outbound, your delays are heaviest from Montrose to Bryn Mawr. Eisenhower inbound, you've got solid traffic from Mannheim to First Avenue. Outbound, you're delayed from Morgan out to 25th. DeSable Lakeshore Drive, slow southbound from Fullerton to Roosevelt, northbound. On the inbound, Kennedy, you're slow from Canfield to Lawrence and from the junction on to Division. Outbound, your delays are heavy.

0: for joining us tonight here at WBEZ. Coming up, we head to New York for music from a string quartet that mixes music from West Africa, Venezuela, to jazz standards and Janet Jackson. That's coming up next on WBEZ.
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0: It's going to be warm and humid for us tonight. They did take the rain out of the forecast, and it's dry on the radar right now. Low tonight around 67, but heavy rain could return tomorrow with a high of 76. Friday, sun and clouds, a high of 78 with a chance of showers at night. Rain over the weekend for the Air and Water Show with highs both days in the mid to upper 70s to lower 80s.
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0: Let's take a look at traffic where heaviest delays are on the inbound Eisenhower. You've got solid traffic from Mannheim to First Avenue. Also delays on the Edens inbound from Cicero to the Junction. Kennedy, you're slow inbound from Harlem to Montrose and then continuing to Division, plus from Ohio to the Burn Interchange. Outbound Kennedy slow from Montrose to Bryn Mawr. Stevenson inbound, stop-and-go traffic from First Avenue to Pulaski. DeSable Lakeshore Drive, slow traffic from Soldier Field to Randolph and Wacker to Michigan, plus southbound from Fullerton to Roosevelt. It's 81 degrees at 650. This is WBEZ.
3: It's All Things Considered from NPR News. I'm Juana Summers.
4: And I'm Elsa Chang. A magnitude 7.4 earthquake struck Colombia early this week, killing hundreds of people. The loss of life is tragic, though so far the death toll is much lower than in neighboring Venezuela. That country was hit by a similarly sized pair of quakes last month. NPR's Katia Riddle looks at what these two seismic events have in common and what accounts for their differences.
5: The Colombia earthquake is what seismologists call an intermediate depth earthquake. William Barnhart works for the U.S. Geological Survey, or USGS, and has been tracking this event.
6: So it's an earthquake that happened about 100 kilometers down inside the earth that's somewhat deep.
5: Barnhart says this part of the world has seen its share of these.
6: These earthquakes are somewhat common in South America. There's been 32 or 33 of these since the early 1900s.
5: These earthquakes can be relatively benign unless they reach denser population centers, like this one did.
6: It still was strong enough to cause a fairly significant amount of damage.
5: The USGS says it is possible the eventual toll could climb towards 1,000. That's compared to more than 6,000 people killed in Venezuela last month. In terms of overall damage, he says in Colombia,
6: it's an order of magnitude smaller than in Venezuela.
5: That's in part because the Venezuela earthquake was closer to the surface of the earth. Harold Tobin is the director of the Pacific Northwest Seismic Network. He says the Colombia quake was deeper and its reach more diffuse.
7: An earthquake like this tends to affect a wider area than a shallow earthquake like the one we saw in Venezuela a few weeks ago.
5: Depth and reach are just a couple of the many factors that determine how deadly an earthquake is, says Tobin.
7: But then how it actually affects people depends on all kinds of things, including, you know, just literally where people live relative to the earthquake, how high the population density is, how good or bad construction practices are in the region.
5: Colombia does have earthquake-resistant building standards, which can reduce the risk of collapse, but many communities remained vulnerable. That's because building construction is only part of the equation, says Tobin. Another thing that matters is the way the seismic waves moved through the earth.
7: And it turns out, unfortunately, they get amplified by places where we have, instead of bedrock at the surface, we have, you know, layers of sediment, right? Loose, softer sediment shakes more. People, especially in mountainous regions, tend to live in the lowlands because that's where you can farm.
5: But in a quake, that sediment can become deadly. Venezuela had even more damage because the earthquake's most severe effects were concentrated in heavily populated areas along the country's northern urban corridor. William Barnhart from USGS says despite their similarities in magnitude and close geography, it would be a mistake to think that these two events are related. These quakes just happen to occur in relatively close proximity.
6: It's coincidence. There's a magnitude 7 earthquake on Earth about once a month.
5: The natural world produces events like this all the time, says Barnhart. It's when they cause devastating loss of life that they command our attention. Katie Everdell, NPR News.

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2: 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Coming up next, it's Marketplace. Checking headlines, severe storms have left hundreds of thousands of people without power across the Chicago area. After heavy rains, powerful winds, and flooding, first responders and utility crews have been working to clear roads and restore power to hundreds of thousands of customers. More than 370,000 people without power tonight in the Chicago area, most in northwest Indiana. Indiana authorities are also investigating whether the storms caused a reported house explosion that killed a person in Portage. Our weather tonight, warm and humid with a low of 67. Tomorrow, cloudy, high of 76 with a chance of rain. It's 7 o'clock.
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